Claiming the number 9 spot this week is trombonist and bandleader Javier Nero with his very own jazz orchestra and their new album, Alquebulan. Joined by singer Nicole Zariatis, the group is swinging hard on Devil May Care. Quite an odd expression. What does it even mean? Devil May Care is typically used to refer to somebody who's pretty carefree and not overly worried. It's thought that the phrase might be short for the devil may care, but I do not.

Generation Y is back at it again. They want to go around the world with you. Led by drummer Ulysses Owens Jr., the band has their ambitions set high. They want to be the next jazz messengers. With this original tune, Prodigal Son, they show they may be on their way. Written by pianist Tyler Bullock, the piece is about the way our homes will always draw us back in, no matter how far we may roam.

Get ready to swing. Champion Fulton and her trio are bringing you another classic from the second installment of their Flying High project. And the canary they're showcasing on this track is New York City's own Tahira Clayton. The vocalist's range of experience might be wider than you'd expect. She's done everything from touring with jazz at Lincoln Center to being a background singer for Zayn Malik from the popular 2010s band One Direction. Not only that, she's vice president of the Women in Jazz organization. Quite a career, if we do say so ourselves. Let's take a listen with Swing Brothers Swing.

Watch out, we've got a hurricane of great music coming up. Javon Jackson takes on one of Bob Dylan's most epic pieces, a protest song dealing with the racially motivated arrest of prominent middleweight boxer Reuben Hurricane Carter after a deadly shooting in New Jersey. Convicted without any strong evidence, Hurricane's sentence was finally overturned in 1985, nearly two decades after his original conviction. Bob Dylan sings a powerful ode against the evils of racism and the significant consequences it can have on society. And Javon gives his own interpretation here on his sax. Let's hear it.

The Night is Young and You're So Beautiful, a tasteful duet from bassist Ray Brown and pianist Jimmy Rolls. And someone was snapping their fingers during that, probably Jimmy Rolls. The music composed by Dana Suisse. Now, a song originally written in French, but it became a hit in America with English lyrics written by Jack Reardon. Here are Tony Bennett and Billy Joel with The Good Life.

good life. It lets you hide all the sadness you feel. Sing it, Billy.

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Like the heartaches

Tony Bennett and Billy Joel celebrating the good life. The lyrics by Jack Reardon, the music by Sasha Distel. And we've got time left for some songs written by lyricist Johnny Burke. First up, the title song from the film Pennies from Heaven. The music composed by Arthur Johnston. Here's Renee Olstead and trumpeter Chris Bode.

Polka Dots and Moonbeams, that's Rannie Lee on vocals with Richard Ring on guitar. The lyrics by Johnny Burke, the music composed by Jimmy Van Heusen. And that'll just about do it for us tonight. Ellis Bromberg here in our Treasure Coast studios, thanking you for stopping by. Hoping you'll be back with us next Friday evening at 9 on QCS Classic, 88.9 FM HD2. 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When the homepage comes up, look for the link that says Donate. 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Click on it, and it will take you to a secure page where you can make an annual or monthly contribution at whatever level is comfortable for you. And we will say thank you. Don't go away. Right after the break, we'll be traveling over the radio waves to Lake Arrowhead, California, for this week's edition of American Parlor Songbook, where J.P. Houston and Julie Van Heusen will entertain us with songs, stories, and comedy sketches. Always a good listen. It's right here on QCS Classic. And I think you'll get a kick out of our closing song tonight, with lyrics by Johnny Burke and music by Harold Spina. It was a tune that the great entertainer Fats Waller used to sing in the 1930s, pretty obscure stuff, until none other than Paul McCartney recorded it about 15 years ago. McCartney remembered it from sing-alongs around the family piano when he was growing up in Liverpool. Here he is with My Very Good Friend the Milkman. Enjoy it, and have a great weekend.

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4: With singer Geordie Lane, inventor of the printing press. Wikipedia.
5: You can't cite Wikipedia.
4: Why not?
5: Anyone can put anything up there. And I should know, I'm the inventor of Wikipedia. Wikipedia.
4: 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Houston.
5: And D minus.
4: Hey.
5: Well, you didn't call me doctor.
6: From the Tudor House Theater in Lake Arrowhead, California, this is American Parlor Songbook. With your host at the piano, J.P. Houston!
5: Hey, thank you, folks. And on the other microphone, she taught me to trust, and I taught her that was a terrible idea, Julie Van Dusen. Education, learning, edification, knowledge. You only live once, right? So you might as well know as much as possible. In my case, as much as possible is about 100-word vocabulary. And don't forget, an encyclopedic knowledge of B-movies comes in handy. Never. I can't tell you what an obtuse triangle is, but I can go on and on about Microwave Massacre, and I can get really obtuse about it. Right. So maybe it's 101 words. I probably should have stayed in school longer either way. We need at least some education, you know, just to get by. Read signs, calculate prices, basic understanding of government. I do remember that much from school, I guess. You know, you've got the judicial branch and the legislative branch and the... I can't remember what the other one does. I guess it's been a while since anybody actually worked there.

Teachers are essential. You can't learn without them. Unless you're one of those autodidacts, in which case you can just use YouTube, which is 100% accurate on every subject. Don't believe me? Meet me at the edge of the flat earth with Pepe the Frog and I'll prove it to you. Most people, we need teachers to guide us through the facts, to inspire us to try harder, to punish us for their failed dreams. I can't. There are plenty of great teachers out there who are in it for the right reasons. Like, you can't have Alexander the Great without his teacher, Aristotle. You can't have Aristotle without Plato, and you can't have Plato without Mickey Mouse. Again, I'm a dropout. Don't quote me on any of this. But I am pretty sure that Plato is no longer a planet. I don't know exactly who Socrates is, but I do know that he liked to keep it breezy, no pants. Which is always a good philosophy in my books, obviously. My books being a pile of napkins stuck together with gum and nonsense scribbled all over them. Sort of a public radio Voynich manuscript. Maybe more like an indecipherable series of hieroglyphs, finally solvable with the discovery of a Rosetta Stone. The Rosetta Stone being the realization that I'm entirely uneducated and that none of this means anything. But why am I on the radio? I don't know.

besides your robed folks, you know, your philosophers, monks, priests, princes, that kind of thing, education was pretty much limited to grunts around the fire for a long time. And then select groups got in on the action, you know, the rich. It took until a couple hundred years ago for our current every kid gets a shot approach. Every kid gets a shot, unless their mother's one of those Facebook anti-vaxxers. No shots allowed, right? Yes, every kid has the chance to work hard, get good grades, go to college, graduate with a degree in $100,000 debt. So we've got the modern system. All kids go to a building where teachers follow a set course framework up to the 12th grade or so, and then off to college, all the way up to PhD. It's all pretty much inside a building with a teacher, standard tests, so on. Seems to work all right, but what about the future? Where are we headed? Brick and mortar is vanishing on the retail front, so maybe it stands to reason that the same is coming for education. Why walk 20 miles to school in the snow, you old grump? You can just tap on your phone and the teacher's right there, right? Maybe the curriculum's going to evolve too. If you get an implant, a neural implant, and it tells you what the square root of 150,000 is, you don't have to learn what a square root is in the first place. You've got time to learn other things. Heck, actually, if you've already got the implant, why not just download the entirety of human knowledge while you play Fortnite? It starts to make you wonder what the meaning of knowledge is in the first place.

at the macro level, zoomed all the way out. Knowledge is an overall endeavor of humanity. Understand it all, right? Way in close on a person-to-person basis, it's just know enough of what those smart people figured out so far. I guess if you didn't teach anybody, though, you wouldn't find those pioneers. Nurture them, you know, so they grow up to answer those big overall questions. And it does seem that the more every average person at large knows, the better we all get by. Education and a fair, productive society seem to go hand in hand. Everyone basically knowing on the same level, you know, out there understanding the rules, exchanging ideas, sharing wealth, out there getting by, just doing it. And for those who can't, there's always that old truism. Those who can't do, teach. Those who can't teach, host a rambling musical public radio show. So, we're going to get smart this week. Knock ourselves over the head with some books, see if anything sticks. Stick around. Detention only lasts an hour.

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Either way, you can tweet me directly at @TheJPHouston and you'll be promptly ignored. Our first guest is a great singer-songwriter from Australia. Ladies and gentlemen, Jordy Lane.

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0: All right, you can come in, Mrs.
1: Arto Dulagnio.
0: Oh, interesting. Is that Portuguese?
1: No,
0: or?
1: It's Atlantean.
0: Right. Come in, Mrs. Arto Dulagnio.
1: No, I'm not Mrs.
0: Oh, sorry, Ms. Arto
1: Dulagnio.
0: No,
1: the Arto Dulagnio.
0: Fair enough. Come in, the Arto Dulagnio.
1: Thank you, the Johnson.
0: It's Mr.
1: Fair enough.
0: No. I called you in to discuss your son's recent behavior. It's a
1: West Wing is very well behaved.
0: Well, I think his intentions may be a little misguided. And
1: we don't guide his intentions.
0: But children need guidance.
1: No, we practice passive parenting.
0: You and your spouse.
1: I'm not married.
0: You said we.
1: Yes, me and West Wing.
0: Oh, he parents himself.
1: Yes, he is his own father.
0: I don't think that's possible.
1: Well, anything is possible.
0: What about leprechauns? They aren't possible.
1: Obviously, you've never been to Winnipeg.
0: All right, we're getting off track here.
1: Yes, follow the path of happenstance to the Garden of Enlightenment.
0: Who said that? Buddha or?
1: No, that was West Wing. I told you, he's very advanced for his age. He needs an open curriculum.
0: Fair enough. But we can't have him starting a cult in the art room.
1: I've been wanting to talk to you about that.
0: Good.
1: It is an outrage.
0: I agree.
1: That he hasn't been given extra credit.
0: For turning the art room into the Light Family Communal Gathering Center.
1: He's very resourceful.
0: There's a fire pit.
1: And a fire extinguisher.
0: But still.
1: He needs the freedom to express himself.
0: By unvaccinating the entire fourth grade class.
1: Unvaccination is a perfectly safe spiritual process.
0: He had them all smoking cigarettes.
1: Well, it's like they say, it takes one poison to out another.
0: Nobody says that.
1: You know, I named him West Wing for a reason.
0: What's that?
1: He will grow up to be president.
0: These days, I don't doubt it.
1: And you wouldn't want to dampen the spirit of your future president.
0: The Arthur Lagnio, have you considered homeschooling?
1: Oh, I don't think our yurt is big enough to accommodate 1,000 students.
0: No, not the whole school, just your boy. Here, I can give you a pamphlet on the subject.
1: Well, I'll tell you something. I do like the thought of a self-designed learning plan.
0: Yes, away from the other children.
1: Of course, I will need some resources, as desks, chalkboards, textbooks, etc.
0: Yes.
1: Good, then. It's settled. I will homeschool West Wing right here.
0: No, that's not how it
1: That's works. Perfect. I'll see you Monday in the Light Family Communal Gathering Center.
0: No.
1: You know, as a wise person once said, the transformation of a no to a yes is simply a matter of perception.
0: Let me guess. It was President...
1: West Wing Arto Dulagnio, yes.
0: And see you Monday. Well, we're always happy to have our next guest on the air from Claremont, California, some great folk soul from Peter Harper.

0: Peter Harper.
1: There's another great singer and songwriter out of Claremont, California. Our old friend, Solid Ray Woods.

two stories high with 20-foot ceilings, walled in tight by brown bricks. Doors so wide 100 kids could squeeze through them widthwise to funnel up the fake marble pattern steps to the second floor for grades 3 through 6. In the days before tolerance was taught and bullies were tolerated, when the playground was a deadly Rube Goldberg contraption made of steel and cement, teachers smoked in the lounge, and we all ate asbestos for lunch. My average day was spent staring at that standard-issue wall clock above the wooden door with the window in it, trying to practice my telekinesis and will the clock to move faster. I'd tunnel through the Formica desk with a compass and stick my finger through and then try to catch it on the other side with the same hand. It wasn't very bright. Thankfully, the curriculum was chaos, so it was easy to slink under the radar. When the policy at the time was every child left behind, you could get away with anything. TVs the size of dump trucks, nuke kids' faces clean off. For after-school G.I. Joe and special 4 o'clock movies about kids who run away or kids who try pot once and instantaneously turn into complete degenerates. Millions of guardianless kids just straight up took the subway home alone or walked into their unlocked houses, made as many chocolate and banana sandwiches as they pleased, and plunked down on beanbag chairs, spilling styrofoam on the ground, after the ride-home round of Darwinian Stranger Danger Roulette. Ooh, I could not learn all right. I was good at not learning. It was actually almost a greater effort that I put in than just, you know, relenting and actually learning. But I was committed for psychological testing twice. I'm sorry, Mrs. Houston, your son is what we call willfully ignorant. I was a genius at not being a genius. 5, 4, 3, 2, 1, clang, the mechanical bell goes off, and I'm halfway down the street before the teacher even finishes her homework pitch. Now, banana seat bikes were passe. Now you needed a dirt-bashing, curb-stomping BMX, right? The kind you could stick a baseball card in the spokes, buzz right down the middle of the road, dodging ice cream trucks, jump off running into the corner store as the bike wheels off on its own into the street, ride home with a brown paper bag full of billy bats and licorice babies and gobstoppers that somehow seem to do the exact opposite of their name, pixie sticks for snorting in orange and pink, and a handful of guar gum caramels back home to chomp on them, watch and doodle and do absolutely everything except your assignments. With 30 students per class and 8 siblings ahead of me, compounded with the fact that the teachers were all ex-hippies having flashbacks, I had plenty of recyclable assignments. All in the closet, all I needed, no teacher could discern between 20 years of acid rain dioramas or paper mache volcanoes. I was set for life. I'd sleep in as late as possible, right? Now, if I pulled the blanket onto the floor, just kind of rolled off the side and cocooned up over the heating vent there, the whole family would just crash right by and I'd be invisible and warm as in the womb. An extra 20 minutes of sleepy time, and then, panic, run out the back door over the fence, a block to the school, right, over that fence, slide into the door as it closes Indiana Jones style, bam, right in the back of the class in the nick of time. Creak, the door is closing the last little bit there, and shut. Wait a second. No, there was something. I know there was something. It's something the teacher said. Right, the teacher pipes up. Science presentations. No, I'm pinched. I had it all picked out at home. My sister's 1982 presentation on photosynthesis, right? With Bristol boards and cue cards and everything, all perfectly good a couple of blocks away on the kitchen counter. What do I do? Think. My hand goes up. I need to use the restroom. I'll try to buy myself a few minutes, right? Pacing around in the hall, chin scratching at that imaginary wise beard there. I'm not done yet. I'll find something. I bust out those big doors into the schoolyard. Science. I see rocks. The geological history of the neighborhood. That's too tricky. Leaves. The many colors of autumn. Too flaky. Not enough science. It's a wasteland out here. I've got nothing. I'm going to flunk. There's got to be something. Something. Anything. Just show me something. I look across the field and I see it. A cat.
Just walking along the bleachers there. And I look at it. It looks at me like, what, kid? I call it over. Gets close, and then it takes off, so I dive down and catch it. Back through the blue doors, up the fake marble steps, snagging the blue plastic recycling tub outside the office there. The cat goes in. Wait for it. Wait for the teacher to turn away, peeking through that little square window on tippy toes there. She turns into the room, home safe, stray cat in the bucket. Like it was there all along, from the start of the day. All part of the plan, right? Now, I don't want to be braggadocious. I'm not even positive that's a real word. But when my turn came around, after that string of boring charts and dry explainers, well, I had it in the bag. A cat. Have you ever heard a room full of kids see a fluffy orange cat come out of a bucket? Sweet, cute music. And I danced across the subject of cat biology like Baryshnikov, pirouettes over fast facts like the Domesticus felinicus has pricked up ears for hearing can openers, leaping turns across sciencey info like there are more cats in the world than buses. Blinded. Every one of them blinded. They were all blinded by cat love, like an army of toxoplasma gondic zombies. Even the teacher, even she was sold, sipping from her world's greatest cat mom mug. Yes, I gracefully closed with an offer for everyone to pet my cat. And a round of questions from the audience. Home free, scot-free, A+, right? I'm in the clear. A hand goes up at the back. Yes, Susan, she speaks up. But why do you have my cat? And D for effort. It was worth a shot.

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And you can find information about the program on our website, AmericanParlorSongbook.com. Now, we love hearing from our listeners, and there's a contact link there on the page. Sometimes, I'll even answer your letters in a song on the air. So, if you need advice, or it's your grandmother's 100th birthday, or you just plain want to tell us how much you hate the program, just write J.P. Houston Sings in the subject line, and you never know, you just might get a response on the air.

And we're back on American Parlor Songbook here at the Tudor House Theater in Lake Arrowhead, California, on our episode about education. Next up, we have a commencement address from the homeschool valedictorian, comedian Ryan Singer.

0: From the homeschool valedictorian, comedian Ryan Singer.
1: Thank you, thank you. I've prepared a speech. Today is a day of passage, a rite of passage, they say. I look out at you and I see my mom and my dad. I owe them everything. I wouldn't be here if it wasn't for their purest love and God's will that I be born. I also know I wouldn't be here if it wasn't because of them. Being homeschooled is a calling, a mission, and a vocation. As I embark on the next chapters of my life outside these walls, as an adult, with free will to do anything I please, even free to smoke. Just kidding, Mom. But seriously, as I prepare to be an adult who has the freedom to vote, or could be lucky enough to join God's blessed army, I cannot help but be reflective of my time spent within these walls. Seems like just yesterday I was elected class president. That was an anxious time waiting for the polls to close. I wondered if my vote would be enough to sway the results. But deep down I knew, and I trusted I would be the victor. Dare I say, landslide victory. Upon winning 100% of the vote, I realized it was a referendum. Knowing my campaign promises of a more diverse lunch selection, longer recess periods, and a class trip to Grandma's house were promises I could fulfill. Also, as chairman of the Glee Committee and captain of the chess club, many said it may be too much responsibility to cheer oneself onto victory. But I knew with my support I could do it. And all the while not to be overloaded with events and activities to prevent me from excelling in my learning. What is to learn? To truly know truth and understand the universe in which we live. Some are not as lucky as I, or as my brothers and sisters here today have been. Some are funneled into the memorization factories of the neoliberal agenda of genetically modified lunches and unfiltered fluoridized tap water sitting alongside hamster-eating bucketheads. Their susceptible minds filled year in and year out with the pagan propaganda of alternative lifestyles and chemical abuse. They claim free your mind as they trip down the devil's dark corridor of empty promises and depleted iron cells. But their quest for the knowing has made them slaves to the very devices they hope will free them. Is that learning? To remember mathematical equations in an attempt to unlock the secrets of the universe that only our Creator has the key? Many are reluctant to embrace the labels that come with being homeschooled. But not I. As I look at you, Mom, my science, math, writing, English, and history teacher, I remember learning the truth of how we all were begot, our triumphant ancestors riding the backs of dinosaurs to claim dominion over these sacred lands. You taught me how to speak in tongues that others could not understand. While my peers, my contemporaries, were learning Spanish, I was learning the language of the Holy Ghost. I thank you now in a way only we can understand. Popsicle. Now I look at you, Dad, my sex ed teacher. And I cannot help but smile as I remember the awkwardness in your voice as you taught me the divine nature of my origin. I too can only hope that I am as lucky and blessed as you to be given a woman with such supple skin, plump lips, and a miracle womb, unsullied by the sin stick of man. The world is a scary place, a difficult place, a place the meek shall inherit if they can live to see the light of the judgment day. As I move on to my own compound, my own underground bunker, filled with the good book and non-perishable foodstuffs in preparation for the impending apocalypse, I embrace the challenges that lie ahead. Soon I will be the head of my own branch of Pete and Janet Singer's church and purest educational temple. And I know that these lessons, these truths, and the love that we shared without shame within these walls will guide my steady hand. My heart will be true and my stick of sin defeated. It is up to me now to take these lessons and help save the world from the fiery destiny it seems so literally hell-bent on fulfilling. But those are words for another day. For today, on this day,

0: We celebrate with rice pudding and carbonated apple water. My transition to manhood. 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
1: Homeschool valedictorian Ryan Singer. We've got time for another song from Jordy Lane.
2: We are also going to ask your participation at the end of this song. We're going to give you some directions. Don't worry. This is a folk song I wrote after talking to a sound man in a town called Bulleye, which is an hour or two south of Sydney in New South Wales, Australia. It's called Black Diamond.

0: Well, that's our show. Thanks for listening to American Parlor Songbook, for joining us here at the Tudor House in Lake Arrowhead. 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You can find information about the program at American Parlor
1: Songbook.
0: Yes, Martha, what is it?
1: What is that awful ringing?
0: I don't hear anything.
1: Well, listen, it sounds like this.
0: Oh, you're right, that is awful.
1: Will you listen?
0: All right. No, still nothing.
1: Look in my ears.
0: No, thank you.
1: Will you just look in my ears and tell me if there's something in there?
0: Well, I am quite certain that there is nothing in there.
1: Well, something is making them ring.
0: If I had to hazard a guess, I would say that it began with a tuba.
1: A what?
0: A tuba. It doesn't surprise me you can't remember.
1: I was perfectly lucid.
0: Perfectly?
1: Well, maybe a few sips.
0: Was that before or after I saw you gargle the tequila?
1: I was cleansing my palate.
0: From what?
1: A couple of downers.
0: Mm, yes, perfectly lucid.
1: I took an upper.
0: Oh, well, that would explain the mania.
1: Now, will you just get on with it?
0: All right. The ceremony had barely begun when you started heckling.
1: Hilarious.
0: It was a graduation, not evening at the improv.
1: Then why was he doing that hilarious Asian routine?
0: It wasn't a routine. Dean Yakamoto is Asian.
1: Oh, that makes my remarks even funnier.
0: Shouting "Remember Pearl Harbor" at an innocent Asian person is offensive in any context.
1: Everyone else thought it was funny.
0: No, they gasped.
1: That's not what I heard.
0: No, what you heard was the inside of a tuba.
1: Finally, the point.
0: Just as the graduates formed the procession and the dean began the roll call, you interrupted, knocking over suits, plowing your way to the front of the stage, climbing up inside a young man's gown, emerging in it, snatching a cap from a girl in a wheelchair's head, and riding her like a shopping cart to the foot of the stage.
1: He called my name.
0: The last time you were in school was 40 years ago for traffic violations.
1: I heard it loud and clear. He said, "And for special honors, Martha Young."
0: No, he said, "Of all the horrors, Martha Young."
1: Tomato, tomato.
0: It's tomato, tomato.
1: Tomato, tomato.
0: We're not getting anywhere.
1: Well, then stop comparing tomatoes and get on with the story. Well,
0: there you were, completely delirious, tumbling up to the podium. You shoved Mr. Yakamoto aside and began the worst address since Reichstag.
1: I remember every word, and it was a masterpiece.
0: For some bizarre reason, you were under the impression you were being given an honorary doctorate. God knows for what.
1: Cultural impact.
0: Well, you certainly made an impact on that tuba.
1: Will you get to the twist, Hitchcock? I don't have all night.
0: First, you inquired as to when you get your honorary prescription pad.
1: Dr. Martha Young. Oh, I like the sound of that.
0: Then you performed what you called the graduation dance.
1: Classic.
0: Yes, we have seen it before, as this is the third of my grandnephew's ceremonies that you have destroyed.
1: Oh, he should just make up his mind and graduate already.
0: With any luck, the invitation will get lost for his doctorate.
1: If he had any sense, he would skip it all and do like me. You jump straight to the honorary one.
0: You are not a doctor.
1: Take two of these and call me in the morning.
0: An honorary doctor cannot give prescriptions.
1: Dr. Cosby certainly gave out a few.
0: Perhaps not the best authority to call upon, Martha.
1: Dr. Martha. Now tell me about my dance.
0: Well, the graduation dance begins with a few strange shivers, followed by escalating convulsions, developing into Neo-Egyptian arm poses, over hideous squatting, and culminates inevitably with total nudity.
1: When do all good dances end in the butt?
0: Well, this one ended in the tuba. For some unknown reason, the band began to accompany you. Now, I expect it was to drown out the disturbing grunts and racial slurs as you crawled to the proscenium like a sick, wrinkled cat, leaned over and licked the bald conductor's head, and then slithered off the stage head first into the bell of that, you guessed it, tuba.
1: Hilarious.
0: Oh, yes, hilarious. You stuck in there, not a stitch of clothing on, your rump in the air, half the orchestra trying to get you loose, and when you finally popped free, you landed in a twisted pile with the entire brass section.
1: Sounds like a party.
0: I don't know why we can't attend one function without total chaos.
1: Because, Wendell, It's what I do.
0: Well, can't you do something different?
1: If it ain't broke.
0: Oh, it's broke. It's broke.
1: That's not what that young professor thought.
0: What professor?
1: Dr. Williams. He came up to me after, gave me his card, and invited me to guest lecture at the university.
0: Oh, you've lost your mind.
1: No, I haven't. Look, here's his card.
0: Dr. Hugh Williams, Media Arts.
1: And on the back?
0: An invitation to lecture at his class, Transformative Performance Art in the Context of Minor Celebrities.
1: See, Wendell, I am an artist.
0: A disaster artist.
1: Exactly.
0: Well, I suppose you have perfected that.
1: Yes, just like you have perfected being my straight man.
0: Oh, Martha, I'm only trying to be sensible.
1: But that's perfect.
0: Okay, then, well, what do you expect you'll do at this lecture of yours?
1: Get naked. Break things.
0: I suppose that does make academic sense.
1: No, it doesn't make any sense at all. And Wendell, that is the point.
0: Perhaps they'll give you an honorary doctorate in chaos.
1: Dr. Chaos, I like that. It's like a Bond villain.
0: Well, try not to destroy the plan.
1: No. You can come in and stop me just in time.
0: Oh, yes, I swoop in and I grab you like this.
1: Oh, Wendell, frisky.
0: All right, Dr. Chaos, the jig is up. Ooh. And then I wrestle you to the bed like this and the world is saved.
1: Oh, Wendell, you sing me my song and you're going to seal the deal.
0: Of course, dear, and don't forget, I have a PhD in romantic goodnights.
1: Swoon.

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2: I'm Deborah Lou Harder for the Met. 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Erin Morley stars as Marie, the girl raised by a regiment of soldiers, opposite Lawrence Brownlee as the love-struck Tonio. They're joined by Susan Graham and Peter Kallmann, conducted by Giacomo Sagrapanti. The Daughter of the Regiment, Saturday on the Robert K. Johnson Foundation Metropolitan Opera International Radio Network.
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3: Century American composer William Grant Still wrote this as a musical picture of the afterlife. He said, quote, "I'm thankful that God has suffered me to go through a troubled time. It was what I needed. Spiritual development is necessary to one who would compose. And when one is humble, he can hear the voice of God." From APM, American Public Media, this is Performance Today. I'm Valerie Taylor. William Grant Still went on to say, quote, "My one great desire is to serve humanity. It matters not if I fail to amass money or to win fame. But it does matter if I fail to help others." Music by William Grant Still, ahead this hour of PT. And here's another piece that has a floating sense of serenity, at least when it starts. This is the opening movement from the violin sonata by French composer César Franck. Lara St. John is playing violin with Matt Herskowitz piano.

The opening movement from the violin sonata by French composer César Franck, a piece he wrote as a wedding present for a friend in 1886. Laura St. John played violin. Matt Herskowitz was the pianist. More chamber music from Franck just ahead. From APM, American Public Media, this is Performance Today. I'm Valerie Kaler, glad to have this place where you and I can share music and ideas. Thanks for joining me. We've got a serene musical vision of the afterlife, a musical picture of heaven, coming up in about 20 minutes. And right now, let's talk a little bit about forte and piano, shall we? Musicians recognize those words. They're part of the basic vocabulary of music making. Forte means loud, piano means soft. And you can take it further. Fortissimo means louder than loud. Pianissimo, softer than soft. There's even fortissimo and pianissimo. You get the idea. Well, when he wrote the piece we're about to hear, French composer César Franck asked musicians to play as quietly as possible and as loudly as possible in different places of the piece, of course, and everything in between. The Atlanta Chamber Players gave this concert in their hometown. Let's hear this ultra-dynamic piano quintet in F minor by César Franck. We'll pick it up at the beginning of the slow and relatively quiet second movement.

César Franck wrote that piece in Paris in 1879, his piano quintet. We heard the second and third movements, the final two movements, from a concert in Atlanta, a performance by five members of the Atlanta Chamber Players. David Coucheron and Helen Hwaya Kim on violins, Catherine Lynn played viola, Brad Ritchie was the cellist, and Elizabeth Pridgen played piano. One of the things I most love about classical music is how very subjective it is. There's no correct response to the piece we just heard, or to any piece of music for that matter. We each bring our own ears and our own experience to listening. Over the years, a lot of critics and writers have had a wide range of reactions to that piano quintet by César Franck. One wrote about its disturbing vitality, another about its theatrical grimness. Others have called that piece torrid and explosive. One writer even complained about what he heard as unctuous narcissism. We're always glad to hear your thoughts about any of the music we share. You can write via the contact form on the PT page at yourclassical.org. In a moment, William Grant Still and the Journey of the Human Spirit. 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

20th century composer William Grant Still considered himself a very spiritual person. In 1935, he wrote a musical picture of a journey of a human spirit after death, a suite for piano called Three Visions. Now, there is a great deal of serenity and joy along the way, but the piece begins with a brief vision of a dark horseman and the fear he inspires in mere mortals. And then we arrive in the peace and beauty of the afterlife, a vision of a never-ending, radiant future, with the soul reincarnating and progressing toward perfection. This is called Three Visions by William Grant Still. Pianist Andrew Armstrong in concert in Seattle.

That's a piece that American composer William Grant Still wrote in 1935, a musical picture of what he considered to be the journey of a human spirit after death. That final movement, a vision of a never-ending luminous future. He called it Radiant Pinnacle. The suite for piano is called Three Visions by William Grant Still. Pianist Andrew Armstrong gave that concert for the Seattle Chamber Music Society. William Grant Still was an extraordinary American musician whose creative career spanned a good part of the 20th century. And he composed a wide range of music that's finally starting to get the attention it's always deserved. He passed away in 1978 at the age of 83. American composer William Grant Still. In a moment, an intentional collaboration in the face of turbulent international relations. 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

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Here on PT, we sometimes get to hear an ensemble called the West Eastern Divan Orchestra. Now, this is not a full-time group. They gather once or twice a year with young players from all the nations of the Middle East, from Israel, from Palestine, Iran, and all the neighboring countries. The orchestra was co-founded by conductor Daniel Barenboim and the writer and scholar Edward Said. The orchestra's mission is to make great music, of course, but also to promote dialogue among young people from different nations who might have grown up seeing people from particular other nations as the enemy. Being in this orchestra is a way of putting those young people together in the common cause of music making. In recent years, Daniel Barenboim's son, violinist Michael Barenboim, has been touring with a smaller version of the group, the West Eastern Divan Ensemble, 8 players with members again drawn from all the nations of the Middle East. Let's hear from one of their U.S. tours, a concert they gave at the University of Georgia in Athens. This intentionally international group playing the Octet for Strings by Romanian composer George Enescu.

0: First two movements from the Octet for Strings by Romanian composer George Enescu. The West Eastern Divan Ensemble gave that concert during their U.S. tour at the University of Georgia Performing Arts Center in Athens, Georgia. The West Eastern Divan Ensemble is a smaller chamber offshoot of the West Eastern Divan Orchestra, with members from all the nations of the Middle East, from Israel, from Palestine, Iran, and from all the neighboring countries. In light of recent conflicts over the past few years, the orchestra leaned into the hard work of dialogue and understanding when many people were closing others out. They recently assembled a set of principles, what they called an ethical compass for peaceful coexistence and collaborative creativity within the orchestra. In a statement, they wrote, quote, "As we move through this shared grief and trauma, we must resist the impulse to cancel or erase one another's pain and history. Instead, we seek a way forward that honors complexity, where conflicting narratives can coexist, and where listening becomes an act of recognition rather than denial." The orchestra is bravely putting in that work, not only to make good music, but to really build the future they want to see. One of empathy, collective growth, and uniting through the universal language of music. You can find all their principles on their website, the West Eastern Divan Orchestra and the West Eastern Divan Ensemble. 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I'm Valerie Kaler. 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

Baruch wrote this right at the end of his life. It was 1920, and this string octet was the last piece 82-year-old Max Bruch finished before he died. After his passing, as Bruch's estate was divided up, this music was lost. For 75 years, people thought it was gone for good. From APM, American Public Media, this is Performance Today. I'm Valerie Kaler. The music was finally found on the shelves of the BBC Library in London. So the premiere of this 1920 composition took place in 1996. It's the Lost and Found String Octet by Max Bruch, coming up in concert later this hour of PT. In 1939, four women reached the summit of the Grand Teton together. It was written about at the time as the first so-called manless ascent of the mountain. When one of the mountaineers, Margaret Craighead, was asked about it, she said, quote, "This might have been of importance to the record of events, but to us it was just another climb." That inspired composer Kimberly Osberg to write this piece called Just Another Climb.

We just heard a piece called Just Another Climb, music celebrating a group of pioneering female climbers in the Tetons in the 1930s, a piece by composer Kimberly Osberg. She wrote it for the group who played it, the Marion Ensemble. From APM, American Public Media, this is Performance Today. I'm Valerie Kaler, so glad to have you along for today's musical adventures and discoveries. We non-violists love to tell viola jokes. I'm not going to give you an example just now, because today my point is that the joke may be on us. According to the music we're about to hear, violists make great lovers. It's The Andalusian Scene by Spanish composer Joaquin Turina. The viola is in the solo spotlight alongside piano and string quartet. The viola plays the role of a lover meeting his beloved. There are romantic scenes of a moonlit night on the beach and a breezy evening in the gardens of Seville. This is about as romantic as it gets, with a viola in the starring role. Masumi Per Rothstad is the violist, the ardent lover, alongside an all-star quintet at the Spoleto Festival USA in Charleston, South Carolina. The Andalusian Scene by Joaquin Turina.

12 minutes of music with the viola as the star. The Andalusian Scene by Spanish composer Joaquin Turina. Masumi Per Rostat played solo viola alongside an all-star quintet at the Spoleto Festival USA in Charleston, South Carolina. Our broadcast of the Chamber Music Series from Spoleto Festival USA, made possible by Bank of America, the ETV Endowment of South Carolina, and the John Covington and Robert Lukey Fund for the Performing Arts. The Spoleto Festival USA, an annual gathering celebrating all kinds of performing arts. It always begins on Memorial Day weekend and runs 2.5 weeks, pretty much taking over Charleston for those 17 days. A great place to immerse yourself in concerts of all kinds, opera, dance, theater, and more. The Spoleto Festival USA, every year in Charleston, South Carolina, in the late spring.

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Have you ever found yourself in an unfamiliar situation, maybe a new job or a different city, and you feel totally out of your element? I think we've all dealt with that in one way or another. It's also very human to have a deep capacity to adapt and adjust, maybe even make something beautiful out of our new situation. Composer Danielle Schwab moved to New York from London by herself when she was 18. Shortly after her move, she wrote this piece inspired by feeling out of her element and adjusting to a new place. Let's hear it from a concert in Atlanta. Members of the Marion Ensemble playing music by Danielle Schwab. This is Breathing Underwater.

Breathing Underwater by composer Danielle Eva Schwab. Members of the Marion Ensemble gave that concert at Emory University in Atlanta. Christina Smith played flute, Jessica Uden was on viola, Elizabeth Remy Johnson played harp. Danielle Schwab is an artist with a wide range of interests. She grew up in London playing guitar, studied composition in college. She's also a songwriter, played in several different bands. She's written film scores, and she's collaborated with singer Ben Folds. Schwab also has a side project in the pop world. She goes by the name Delanila. She creates fascinating visuals and videos to accompany her songs. Delanila is another name for the composer of the piece we just heard, Danielle Schwab.

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This topic comes up over and over again. Lost and found music. Pieces of music that disappeared and then years later were rediscovered. Here's yet another lost and found classic. In the spring of 1920, German composer Max Bruch was 82 years old. He wrote this for 8 string players, a string octet. A few months later, Bruch died. And as his estate was portioned out, some of his music disappeared. Musicologists knew that Bruch had written this octet. He'd written letters about it, but nobody knew where the music was. That's where things stood for 76 years, until the music was found in a library in London in 1996. Max Bruch wrote his octet in 1920, but the world premiere took place in 1996. Let's hear it from a concert by 8 members of the East Coast Chamber Orchestra, a performance they gave at the Skinny Atlas Festival in the town of Skinny Atlas, New York. The Lost and Found String Octet by Max Bruch.

0: Max Bruch wrote his string octet in 1920 and died just a few months later. Somehow, the music for that octet disappeared. For 76 years, nobody knew where it was. It finally turned up on the shelves of the BBC Library in London in 1996. The Octet for Strings by Max Bruch. We heard it from a concert at the Skinny Atlas Festival in Skinny Atlas, New York. A performance by eight members of the East Coast Chamber Orchestra. 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
2: I'm Deborah Lou Harder for The Met. Tune in for a dazzling performance from last fall, Donizetti's La Fille du Régiment. Erin Morley stars as Marie, the girl raised by a regiment of soldiers, opposite Lawrence Brownlee as the love-struck Tonio. They're joined by Susan Graham and Peter Kallmann, conducted by Giacomo Sagrapanti. The Daughter of the Regiment, Saturday on the Robert K. Johnson Foundation Metropolitan Opera International Radio Network.
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0: This is Music Through the Night. I am Melanie Renata. I'm so glad that you're here. We're going to begin our time together this hour a little differently. Give yourself about 15 minutes or so here to just exist alongside the music. Find a comfortable position. Focus on your breath. Let your shoulders drop. And close your eyes. Picture the soft, muted colors of dusk. A light fog rolls off the water of a quiet lake. The sky is an icy gray. You can smell the crisp, earthy, slight sweetness of the pines that surround you. Imagery to carry you through this work. The Lark Ascending by Rayfron Williams. It's performed for you here by Haggai Shaham and the New Queen's Hall Orchestra.

0: Son Rari sparking like flickers of a fire. Monica Huggett conducting J.S. Bach's Orchestral Suite No. 2 in A minor.
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0: This is from a work filled with tragedy. A dream that never came true. Samuel Coleridge Taylor wanted to create a concerto based on Afro-American spirituals, but after he finished the first draft, he destroyed it. A new attempt led to bits and pieces lost in transit, and then Coleridge Taylor died without ever having seen it premiere. This is the Andante from that work, Coleridge Taylor's Violin Concerto in G minor. It's on the way. I'm Melanie Renata. So glad you're here. This is Music Through the Night.

0: 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His third symphony in F major, performed there by the Swedish Chamber Orchestra.
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0: Poor Marie Antoinette. She was too far in her opulent bubble to see the struggles of the people. The price of grain had skyrocketed. People were starving. Meanwhile, she built herself a hobby farm and played dress-up as a shepherdess. However, she still liked her fancy balls and extravagant court life, of course, and this work by Haydn was one of her absolute favorites. A symphony fit for an ill-fated queen, nicknamed the Queen. It's on the way. I'm Melanie Renata. This is Music Through the Night.

0: a piece of music once performed in the White House by Martha Washington's granddaughter and a favorite of the ill-fated last Queen of France, Marie Antoinette, thus the nickname of that work, The Queen. The Berlin Philharmonic there with Franz Joseph Haydn's 85th Symphony in B-flat major, Herbert von Karajan at the podium.
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2: I'm Deborah Lou Harder for The Met. 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Erin Morley stars as Marie, the girl raised by a regiment of soldiers, opposite Lawrence Brownlee as the love-struck Tonio. They're joined by Susan Graham and Peter Kallmann, conducted by Giacomo Sagrapanti. The Daughter of the Regiment, Saturday on the Robert K. Johnson Foundation Metropolitan Opera International Radio Network.
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4: Later on this week's episode of In Focus, presented by IRSC Public Media, we sit down with the Tory Rose Foundation, also known as the Victoria Rose Foundation. You'll hear from their founders, Elliot and Valinda Mata, as they share the story of the foundation's namesake and how they were able to transform a terrible personal loss into something that's able to help others. The group gives funding to families with children who are battling pediatric cancer and offers them support through such a difficult moment in their lives. They're also hosting a 5K event on May 30th to honor Victoria's legacy and to raise funds for families. Stay tuned and enjoy the show.
0: Live from NPR News in Washington, I'm Winter Johnston. Republican lawmakers in Alabama have approved plans for special primary elections. Kyle Gassett of Troy Public Radio reports the state attorney general is asking to have a legal embargo on the new maps overturned.
5: Amid protests both outside and inside the state house from voting rights activists, Alabama's Republicans are proposing maps that weaken the power of two current black majority districts. Alabama has seven representatives and recently elected two Democratic and black representatives following a Supreme Court decision that the state's previous maps diluted the power of black voters. With last week's Louisiana case ruling and a seeming reversal from the Supreme Court, Alabama's GOP wants both new maps and primary election plans in place before the midterm elections. Alabama's Attorney General has filed an emergency motion seeking to overturn a ruling that kept the state from changing maps until 2030. For NPR News, I'm Kyle Gassett in Montgomery, Alabama.
0: A group of protesters is suing the Department of Homeland Security to stop federal officers from taking the DNA of U.S. citizens arrested while protesting the agency's immigration enforcement tactics. NPR's Meg Anderson reports.
6: The four people who brought the case say they were peacefully protesting outside an ICE detention center near Chicago when they were arrested. Each was forced to give a DNA sample. Two were never charged, and the other two faced misdemeanor charges that were later dismissed. But they say the government still has their genetic profile. DHS did not respond to a request for comment, but NPR has reported on similar cases in recent months across the country. In an earlier statement, DHS told NPR that federal law requires them to collect the DNA of people they arrest. The lawsuit argues, however, that a 2013 Supreme Court case only allows the practice in the case of serious crimes. Meg Anderson, NPR News.
0: A Dutch cruise ship at the center of the hantavirus outbreak is heading toward the Canary Islands, where passengers are expected to disembark and return home for monitoring. 19 Americans aboard the ship are expected to be treated at the University of Nebraska Medical Center during the quarantine period. During a press briefing on Friday, Dr. Angela Hewitt said staff are prepared to treat any passengers who develop symptoms.
7: We have a trained team of healthcare workers, including everything from our nursing team to a physician team, including infectious diseases specialists, as well as critical care physicians. And we are ready should one of these individuals develop symptoms concerning for hantavirus.
0: The CDC is now classifying the outbreak as a level 3 emergency response. This is NPR News. The tech company Cloudflare is the latest in a string of firms to cut jobs because of artificial intelligence. NPR's John Ruwitch reports the company announced that it's eliminating about 20% of its workforce.
8: Cloudflare runs services behind the scenes that aim to make a wide range of websites and apps more secure and faster. In a quarterly earnings call, it announced that it was cutting 1,100 jobs. CEO Matthew Prince says it's not a cost-cutting exercise. Instead, he says the company is accelerating its evolution to, quote, an agentic AI-first operating model. That means using AI that can perform tasks autonomously. With the cuts, Cloudflare joins a wave of tech companies that have announced layoffs amid huge AI investments. Those include Coinbase, Amazon, and Meta. Cloudflare says its usage of AI has leapt 600% in the last 3 months, with teams across the organization using more and more AI agents to do work. It says the layoffs don't make for an easy day, but that it's the right decision as the company reimagines how it operates. John Ruwitch, NPR News.
0: California will become the first state in the nation to provide infants with hundreds of free diapers before they leave hospitals after birth. Officials say the goal is to ease the financial burden on families welcoming newborns. The state will provide 400 diapers to each baby through participating hospitals. The program, in its first year, will be limited to hospitals largely serving low-income patients, and then it's expected to expand statewide. I'm Windsor Johnston, NPR News, in Washington.
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4: Welcome to In Focus, presented by IRSC Public Media. I'm Justin Breckenridge, and today we're chatting with Belinda Mata and Elliot Mata of the Victoria Rose Foundation, a local nonprofit dedicated to providing support for families who have children battling pediatric cancer. Everyone, welcome, and thanks for coming on.
10: Thank you for having us.
4: So, for the listeners out there who have never heard of you, who are you guys, and tell us a little bit about your story.
10: I appreciate the question. Again, my name is Elliot Mata. I'm actually the father of Victoria Rose. Victoria Rose is my daughter. We created the Tory Rose Foundation as a result of, unfortunately, the path of caring for a child that has cancer. My daughter passed away in 2023 after a short battle with cancer. And throughout that process, we saw many families struggling financially speaking as they care for their child. So the Tory Rose Foundation was created to generate funds and provide financial assistance to families of children that are battling pediatric cancer.
4: I'm so sorry for your loss, and I really do appreciate you sharing that story with us. How do you think that being able to share Victoria's story like this helps other people?
10: That's another great question. I think when you are in a space that your child is battling cancer, it's very easy for you to feel alone because not many people will be able to relate to you in that context. So having a family like us that has experienced the struggle and the fight that it is, it's very important for a person just to be able to relate with us. And then through all us, the support through our friends, families, and donors, being able to support them financially is also something that we try to do our best.
4: You definitely got at it there, but what are some of those key ways that you guys help to assist the families who are going through this?
10: That's great. So we've actually partnered with Boston Children's Hospital. I'll take a step back there. Boston Children's Hospital is one of the most renowned hospitals in the world. They treat children of all different ailments all across the world. So while Tori was going through her battle, Boston Children's Hospital was one of the most innovative and risk-taking hospitals that was willing to do things that maybe traditional hospital either doesn't have the resources for or the expertise for, and they gave Victoria the best fighting chance. So the way that we partner is Boston Children's Hospital each month contacts us and refers us family with a child that's either inpatient currently in need or outpatient currently in need. Once they refer us a family, we send them a check, no questions asked, for a designated amount.
4: So if you're that family who's receiving some of this money, how does that work from their end?
10: Another great question. So it's very simple. When your child is battling cancer, and with all due respect to other organizations that help family, our objective was to provide financial assistance with no strings attached. What we really wanted to do was provide financial assistance based on the referrals of Boston Children's Hospital, because generally speaking, when the hospital asks you for help via family, you understand that it's actually a child in need. Unfortunately, it's very easy to get solicitations via email or solicitations from all across the globe, and you really have a tough time figuring out if this person that's actually soliciting funds from you is in need. So for us to protect our foundation and to honor the stewardship of the donor dollars that we receive, we partner with hospitals, and we're actually in the process now of partnering with another hospital, Nemours Children's Hospital, where Victoria was originally treated. So to answer your question, in summary, we partner with hospitals, and once the hospitals refers a family in need, we provide financial assistance in a form of cash with no questions asked.
4: What would you say are some of those typical expenses that the money like this goes towards?
10: That's perfect. So usually when a family is going through this battle, and like myself, and actually something that I should have added earlier as context, it's very easy for you, unfortunately, to lose your job when you're caring for your child. I unfortunately experienced that. As I experienced that, I was fortunate in my sphere of influence with my friends, family, that I was able to get a lot of donations that allowed me to keep my home, keep the lights on in my house, feed my family, pay my car notes, do things to that. The expenses just don't stop. So just because your child is sick and in a hospital, your mortgage is still due, your light bill is still due, family is still getting hungry. So what we aimed to do was really just provide that financial assistance and ask families to do it what they want to do with their funds as they so please.
4: You know, I think most people have a pretty good idea that cancer can get expensive real quick, but I was hoping you could just sort of explain just how crushing it can truly be if you're not ready for it.
10: When I went into the whole experience with Victoria, I was working at a good organization with medical benefits, and all of that was great. I was one of the fortunate ones. But like I previously mentioned, through that battle, I ended up losing my job, and things quickly changed. We talked about daily nights rates of $5,000 plus, medications that were no more than a few ounces being worth hundreds of dollars of, and medication that she needed to take several times a week. So quickly the veil came between us, and we knew that without the financial assistance that we were fortunate to receive from friends and family, we soon would have been out of a house and out of everything that is necessary to live. So to answer your question directly, it can quickly get into the tens and even to the hundreds of thousands for someone that doesn't have medical insurance. And sometimes the medical insurance in itself could not be enough. Cancer is a very specialized disease, and unfortunately, just the normal state of the insurance industry, when your child is suffering and a doctor's proposing an innovative treatment, it's not a snap of a finger that that gets approved through the insurance. So sometimes to support your child, you have to dig into your pocket, similar to what we did.
4: With all of that being said, from your vantage point, would you say that there's a gap in service for this kind of thing?
10: from my experience and understanding that I'm not an expert in that field, I will unequivocally say, just through my experience, absolutely yes. I was one of the best insurance carriers at that point. I won't say who they are because I do think that the insurance carriers do to the best of their ability or the way that they're structured. But with a good job and with a good insurance company at that point, while I still had my job, there was still significant gaps, whether it was paying for hotels, paying for food, the balance of, as we traveled to Boston, having somewhere for us to pay for hotels while at the same time paying for our mortgage at home. So yes, there are significant gaps. And one of the thoughts that I like to bring up is I don't feel that families that are struggling with a child and that being so burdensome and troublesome on the mind should have the financial struggles associated with going through this battle with pediatric cancer.
4: I think that's a great segue because obviously this is a situation that no one should ever have to go through, and the financial burden is just another thing on top of that. So what kind of pressure does this truly add to someone when they're going through this?
11: It puts a significant amount of pressure. We have to rely on friends and community. And just to get to the next step, we take it one day at a time. So like my husband said, if there's a medication that Tori needed or something like that, we would just kind of have to take it one step at a time. So understanding the needs of the families is what helps us do what we do. There are some children that have to travel like we did. So just the cost of travel, rental cars, things like that. Raising families in the hospital, you know, if they have siblings and all that is very, very challenging. Medical equipment that is not covered by insurance, clothing that is accessible for IVs and all the things that come along with fighting cancer. There's a lot. There's a lot in there. So we try to help where we can, but there are definitely gaps and we need to kind of bring awareness to families that are struggling at the moment and see where we can support.
4: Why would you say that it's important to keep these conversations about this kind of thing alive?
10: One is, simply said, no child should ever have to battle pediatric cancer. And why children are getting cancer needs to be a very high priority as a nation. That is the first reason why. The second reason why is similar to what I said earlier, which is somebody has to step up and be for those families there. We went through the pain, and that pain lives with us every day. But one of the bright spots throughout all of this was that fortunately, just through my life and families and friends and positions that I've been in, I had a very vast network that stepped up and helped me financially. But I also saw what happens in the hospitals. I saw the single dad of three that was a police officer that had to continue working while his child was alone in getting cancer treatments. I, again, experienced myself losing a job and the medical people that obviously care of your daughter letting you know when the coverage was going to last and the rates of several thousand dollars a night plus medicine just to have a fight through all of it. I think that what inevitably happens, and it's a good thing in that regard, not too many people go through what we went through, but at the same time, that creates a vacuum and not enough information is out there of how, not only how horrific the disease is to the child, but what it does to the entire family.
4: So you guys don't only provide financial assistance, you're also a shoulder to lean on as these families go through an immensely challenging part of their lives. So I was hoping you could speak to the effect of that support system.
10: I, through my career and my current position, have made myself aware of additional resources out there, whether it is leveraging something like extended stays at hotels. Extended Stay America tends to provide free housing for families as their children are battling cancer, whether it's the Ronald McDonald House, whether it's working through the American Cancer Society's Road to Recovery program or their national hotline that they have out there that literally becomes another non-biased source for information. When you're in the hospital and the doctors are telling you things. It's not always easy for you to dissect what's going on. So just being able to listen to the families and provide them the resources that we know of which all of them come to them at no cost, and just listening to them. When a family knows that you know what you've been through, they listen a little bit closer. They even take some of your advice on medical treatment and questions to ask. And that's very important for them, because instead of them figuring out themselves, they're literally learning from our experience to give their child a better fight at it. So when we went through this journey, we had to stand up on someone's shoulders that went through this horrible time. So our foundation is literally paying that back and letting somebody stand on our shoulders, learn from our experiences, and then through our donors, we can provide financial assistance just to see if we can help that process just be incrementally easier.
4: Before we move on, I want to ask, what does the phrase Victoria's Warriors mean to you?
11: Victoria was very courageous, very independent. She was a great athlete, soccer player. When she was diagnosed with cancer, she kind of had to morph into this superhero position. So we started calling her Victoria the Warrior. That was her thing. And she just kind of took everything on in that phase, like whatever challenge, she took it head on. Any new medication we had to take, she took it head on. And that's kind of what the children fighting cancer have to do. They have to just kind of put on a brave face and just every day fight whatever battle comes before them. So Victoria's Warriors is important to us because we honor the warriors that are fighting pediatric cancer, and then we also invite the community and friends and families to become Victoria's Warriors and fight for those children as well. So when they join any fundraising events that we have, or if they donate to the foundation, they automatically become a part of our community that's helping other children. So it's a badge that everyone likes to wear. We love cheering on the warriors that are currently fighting.
4: So speaking of Victoria's Warriors, they're going to be showing up in a big way on May 30th. So tell us a little bit about what's happening.
10: This May 30th, we'll have our third annual what we call Warrior Race. The Warrior Race is a 5K that we do in Jensen Beach with great support from our presenting sponsor, Circa 69. We take a stroll down Indian River Drive there, and we usually have hundreds of runners that come out, of which a large number of them are these young soccer players that I'm talking about that knew Victoria. And it's a great time. We go, we do the 5K. We have a great trophy presentation. We actually also partner with Fleet Feet, who supports our run. We just have a great time. We talk about Victoria. We raise funds, and it's just a big family affair. We have an area there in the grass where the young ones that don't want to necessarily run can kind of frolic and roll around a little bit in the grass there. And it's a great time, but it's really a time for us to not only talk about Victoria and talk about all the great things that she did and continues to do. But I believe that it allows parents to have a better appreciation for what they have in front of them. I've had many parents tell me that every time it comes close to the race, they remember Victoria, and it draws their relationship with their child closer, and they'll give their child that extra hug and that extra kiss so they can be grounded that tomorrow's never promised. We were regular folks in April of 2023 that went to the hospital because Victoria had headaches after complaining for a couple of weeks. As a normal parent, we just thought that she needed glasses, but even after getting glasses, it still wasn't really working out. She was diagnosed with a tumor, and only 5.5 months later, she went to be in heaven with God. So a lot of parents that knew me very well, knew Victoria very well, saw that in a blink of an instant, how your life can just get turned upside down. So that's a lot of the reason why we do what we do.
4: So come the day of the run, what kind of atmosphere can people expect?
10: A lot of fun. Victoria, she just like having a good time. She just like having a lot of fun. It's a day that naturally a couple tears come out, but more importantly, it's a day for us to smile, say all the things and do all the things that Victoria would say or do.
11: So to add to that, it is a family fun day. Victoria was very competitive. A lot of her friends are competitive. So we do have medals and trophies and things that you can win. Some people come back to try to beat their time or win first place. We also display stories of children that we've helped. We hope to have one of our warriors come out this year and participate, so that would be nice as well. But it's just a family-friendly event, high energy, lots of fun, beautiful location by the water, and we're looking forward to it. It's going to be a great event.
4: And how will the money raised from this event go to help the families?
10: It goes straight to the family's pocket, and the families do what they need. So whether the families are using that to pay a mortgage bill, whether the families are using that to pay a car payment, even to the example that my wife said, which is very prevalent to my daughter, whether it's just to get an ice cream cone. An ice cream cone before a scary MRI can be the difference between a kid being able to have a calm MRI experience or can be a traumatic MRI experience. And in this challenging economic environment that we're in, parents don't always have an extra 10 or 20 bucks for an ice cream cone or something similar. So just being able to intervene and providing a little bit of cash that ultimately makes the experience for the child a little bit easier is 1,000% where our motivation comes from.
4: And for the listeners out there who may not be the most athletic, would you encourage them to just walk the race as well?
11: Absolutely. You can walk, you can run. Like I said, there'll be trophies for all ages. So even if you're first place in walking in your age group, you'll get a trophy. It's a lovely location by the water, so very calming, very soothing. We're going to have some face painting there. So very relaxed environment for those that want to challenge themselves and run and beat their time and be a little bit more competitive. There's space for them as well.
10: And I'll add one more thing to that that's happened organically. It's actually a great time for families within themselves to get together. It's so easy to get caught up in the hustle and bustle of what life brings. We've seen many, many families that don't get together all the time actually come down to our race, purposely walk to have that time to just talk, whether they're talking about Victoria, whether they're talking about preventing cancer, whether they're just catching up on personal stuff. It's become such an intimate, family, fun environment, and then also competitive for those that want to make it that, to my wife's point. It's just a great day, and it's the type of event that all ages come. We've had somebody last year that came that was at the young age of 90 years old, and we had young tykes that 8-9 years old are trying to win a trophy. So all are welcome, and it's just a great day.
4: Very important question. How can someone register for the race?
11: So they can go to Victoria's website, which is victoriaswarriors.org. On there, there'll be a tab, third annual warrior race, where you can sign up for the race. You can also sign up virtually. So if there's anyone that doesn't live in Florida or can make it to Jensen Beach, they can definitely sign up virtually, walk or run at their pace anytime before May 30th, and then upload their time to the race day page.
10: To my wife's point, we have several ways to sign up. So we have the traditional sign up, we have the virtual sign up, and we also came up with a sign up last year called the old school sign up. So maybe you're not in it for the Victoria Warriors t-shirt, which, by the way, is very popular, but maybe you're not in it for the Victoria Warrior t-shirt, and maybe you don't need a medal. There's even an old school option there that's very cost effective. You show up, you get a bib, you get timed, you run in, you run out, you collect your trophy, and you fit within your financial budget. So definitely the type of race for all ages, for all genders, for everybody. And we really, really hope to see everybody out there.
4: I'll leave you guys with just one more question. When you reflect on your journey so far, what would you say is the most important thing that you've learned?
10: Before I go directly into what I've learned, I definitely want to give a shout out to Victoria's older sister, Mariah. When you go through a journey like this, you learn to appreciate your family, your immediate family, more. And you realize that you owe it to every child that's gone through the battle, and you owe it to every family and child that will go through the battle to raise this. So what I've learned is that cancer is bigger than all of us. And despite the fact that it was very detrimental to us, that is not an excuse to stay quiet.
11: I think I've learned just the fragility of life and learning from the courageousness of Victoria when she received the news of her diagnosis and how she took it head on, and how I can see that same courageousness in all of the children that we help, and also the courageousness of the siblings and the parents and the grandparents of the children. It's just something amazing that I didn't notice in the past, and now I feel like I'm a little bit more open to things like that. We've just learned so much doing this that I think it's just amazing.
4: Well, Valinda, Elliot, thank you so much for coming on In Focus. It's been great talking with you.
11: Thank you.
10: Thank you for having us.
4: We were just talking to the Victoria Rose Foundation about their nonprofit. Thank you for listening, and join us again next week for another edition of In Focus with IRSC Public Media.
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0: From Indian River State College's main campus in Fort Pierce, Florida, this is River Talk. I'm Kathleen Walter. Starting a business can feel like standing at the edge of a vast ocean, uncertain which way to swim. Growing an existing business? That can feel just as overwhelming. But what if you had a guide, someone who's been there, navigated those waters, and wants to help you do the same? That's exactly what the Florida Small Business Development Center at Indian River State College offers. And for more than a decade, Tom Kindred has been that guide for hundreds of entrepreneurs and business owners across the Treasure Coast. Tom is the regional director of the SBDC at Indian River State College, serving St. Lucie, Indian River, Martin, and Okeechobee counties. He holds an MBA and brings more than 20 years of experience running his own retail and restaurant businesses. He's also the host of Small Biz Florida, a podcast designed to shine a light on entrepreneurial success stories right here in our region. Tom Kindred, welcome to River Talk.
1: Kathleen, that may be the best introduction I've ever had in my entire career with the SBDC. Thank you.
0: That warms my heart. Thank you so much, Tom.
1: Excellent. You summed it all up beautifully. Thank you, Kathleen.
0: Thank you for bringing your terrific broadcasting voice to the show today. So grateful.
1: I don't know that I have one of those, but I appreciate you thinking so, yes.
0: Well, let's start with the most basic question. What exactly is the Small Business Development Center, and how is it different from other business resources people might have heard of?
1: Excellent question, and I always appreciate that question. The Florida SBDC at Indian River State College is a federally funded program through the SBA. Our mandate and mission is simple. We are here to provide credentialed business consulting to entrepreneurs and small business owners and operators to help them start, grow, and succeed in business. And I think what might be one of those key differences from other organizations is my perspective in all of this, Kathleen. As you noted in your introduction, I had 25 years of real world in the trench experience in owning, operating small businesses. I tell folks all the time where the real value at the SBDC comes in is leveraging all of that experience, not just from me, but from the other consultants and staff that work at the SBDC. I encourage people, leverage us, use us. My greatest education in all of that experience came from the mistakes and the failures. And my goal is to let folks know how to avoid some of those mistakes that I made in my small business journey.
0: So how should people use the words leverage and use you and your team? And talk to us about the training offering.
1: Meet with us. We are a small center. We are part of what's called the Florida SBDC Network. There are 9 centers across the state of Florida. We are all housed and hosted at academic institutions. We are the only SBDC at a state college. We are very, very fortunate and lucky to have this SBDC along the Treasure Coast. And we're really here because of the administration of this institution, Dr. Timothy Moore. I like to say he gets it. He understands entrepreneurship. He understands small business, its value, and what makes it important in our community. And so we're lucky to have this. The easiest way is just meet with us. Talk to us. Tell us what's going on in your business. Let's connect you to some resources, and you mentioned training. I will also tell you again, I can't help, if I'm going to talk about training, I can't help but mention Indian River State College's School of Continuing Education has training programs for small business owners and operators. We're meeting constantly with the School of Continuing Education to partner on those trainings. Indian River State College School of Business has incredible offerings for those looking to get involved in entrepreneurship and small business. There's certifications. You don't even have to go through the whole degree program. Come take some classes that could help your business and pick up a certification along the way. But for us, because we are a small center, we really focus our efforts on that one-on-one face-to-face consulting effort. But We also have some very high-end training programs. One is called Profit Mastery. Profit Mastery is a 16-hour deep dive into better understanding, better managing your organization's financials. We get rave reviews on that training program. We also offer training for QuickBooks. I don't see how we call ourselves a small business assistance program if we're not supporting QuickBooks. It is the gold standard in bookkeeping and accounting for small business owners. We offer a digital media boot camp where we take folks through some basic steps and preparing them to launch their business and leverage and better use digital marketing and social media. We have team building training. So, again, just contact us. Look at the resources, participate, and get engaged. That is the way to leverage this program.
0: You and your team do so much. Walk us through what happens when someone reaches out to the SBDC for the first time. What does that initial conversation look like?
1: We're going to ask a couple of basic questions first. And the first most basic question is, are you in business yet or not? If you check that box, not in business yet, then we have a little bit of a pathway to get started. We offer a class called Smart Start Orientation. I teach that class. It's about a 2.5-hour overview of the basics of starting a business. Once that entrepreneur has completed that Start Smart Orientation, then they can move on and have a face-to-face, one-on-one consulting session with a consultant. If you're already in business, then you're going to immediately meet with a consultant. They're going to immediately say, how can we help? How can we bring value to your business? Maybe you just want to talk about government contracting. Then great. Then we'll immediately connect you with that part of our program. Maybe you need help with QuickBooks. We'll immediately connect you with our resources in QuickBooks. Maybe you want marketing assistance. So it depends on what you need, but either pathway, you're gonna eventually get that face-to-face meeting with a consultant, and we're going to figure out how we can bring value to your operation.
0: I want to dig into something that doesn't get talked about as much as startups, and that is existing businesses that want to scale up. You've got a successful bakery with one location. How do you know if you're ready to open a second? Or you've been doing steady business for 5 years, but you can't seem to break through to the next level. That's where a lot of business owners find themselves stuck, isn't it?
1: It absolutely is. Scaling a business

0: for 5 years, but you can't seem to break through to the next level. That's where a lot of business owners find themselves stuck, isn't it?
1: It absolutely is. Scaling a business, growing that business, is probably one of the toughest issues in small business. Number one, it requires a couple of things. Number one, it requires people. You've got to have the people to grow. That's a whole issue by itself. Second issue is it's going to require potentially capital. You may have to expand the building. You may have to, you know, buy additional inventory. So capital becomes an issue. One of the ways that we can help in scaling a business is the SBDC has access to multiple high-end industry databases. We have access to a database called BizMiner, Reference USA, Vertical IQ, and we will probably start with taking a little bit of a deep dive into the actual industry sector. So bakery, as you mentioned, we would probably begin to do some industry research on bakeries. What does the bakery industry look like? What are the trends in that industry? What do the financial ratios look like in that industry? Then we're going to compare all that information to where you're at in your particular business. Are you profitable today? Are you making the kind of margins and profit that the industry's making? If you're not, we need to fix that problem first. If you are, then there's opportunities there for growth. We're going to look at the collateral situation with you, the income, the cash flow. Can we help you get access to capital? So multiple ways we can help that business begin that process to scale and grow. But you're absolutely right. It's an important issue for a lot of small business owners.
0: Let's talk about business plans. A lot of people think that those are just for startups, but I imagine they're just as critical for businesses trying to scale. What's your take, and what makes a business plan actually useful rather than just a document that sits in a drawer?
1: Again, excellent question. Business plans are critical and vital to a small business owner and operator. And probably most important reason is for your previous question. I'm ready to scale. I'm ready to grow. All right, what does that look like? What does all that mean to you? What are the projections? Where do you want to be? Where are you? And where are you housing all this information? It's the business plan. The whole purpose in that business plan, for me, in my opinion, two things. Number one is it forces you to do research. You've got all these questions. Now we got to go do some research, and we're gonna compile all that inside that business plan. Number two, it forces us to sit down and answer the tough questions. If I want to grow, where am I getting the people to grow? What does growth look like? Do I need to add additional lines? Do I need to seek out additional sources of revenue? All of that's going to be compiled inside that business plan. It forces us to sit down and put all of this on paper. We're going to address the pitfalls, the risk in all of this growth. We're going to address that. What's the marketplace look like? What's our competition look like? Where do we put all that information? It's in that business plan. And business plans are not, as you point out, are not something we just write once and put up on the shelf. This should be a document that we're using every day, number one, to make sure we're on track. I love to talk about KPIs, key performance indicators. What are those handful of key performance indicators that you're using as an owner and a manager to monitor every day to make sure, am I on track? Are we on track to achieve those goals that we have set for ourselves to scale this business up? Where is all that? It's inside that business plan. And I will also tell you, we have a tool. We use a tool called Live Plan exclusively. It is a menu-driven, intuitive business planning tool. What I love about this tool is we get a client connected to Live Plan. They register. They get inside Live Plan. They can invite us in as editors. So I can work right alongside the business owner as we build that business plan. I can help them review the projections. I can pull some market research, financial benchmarks. I can help put those into that business plan. So it's an incredible tool, and it is one that we use every day. And now Live Plan has an AI feature. Of course it does. Everything's got AI now. But it really is a very easy tool to use for an entrepreneur and a small business owner to really put together their thoughts, where they've been, where they want to go, and how they're going to get there.
0: Okay, my next question before we go to

0: break is about you. And you touched on this a little bit earlier. You've run your own businesses, retail and restaurants, which are notoriously challenging industries. How does that real-world experience inform the advice that you give, especially when it comes to growth and expansion?
1: Oh, I'm not – certainly I would never tell anybody that I have all the answers or that I'm always right, but I can tell you that that 25 years of experience really allows me to see things from again, from a perspective of experience, from a perspective of some very tough times, the reality of business, you know, managing people, managing processes, customer service, capital access. You know, there's two primary reasons a lot of startups fail. We always talk about the capital issue, but really one of the other primary reasons is just management experience. And that's what I was able to get in those 25 years. And I tell people all the time, listen, I learned everything the hard way. Had I had access to the SBDC, I'd have been in that office once a week, if not every day, running problems past people, getting feedback, getting advice. But I had to learn all that the hard way. So not that I know it all or I'll be right all the time, but I can tell you this much. I've seen an awful lot of issues and problems in business, and it just allows me to bring all that, up early so people can maybe avoid where I went.
0: Lessons learned. Yes. Tom, this is incredibly helpful. When we come back, I want to talk about access to capital, especially for businesses that are scaling and more on the specialized services that SBDC offers, like government contracting and digital marketing. You're listening to River Talk. We'll be right back.

0: Welcome back to River Talk. We're talking with Tom Kindred, Regional Director of the Florida Small Business Development Center at Indian River State College. Before the break, we discussed how the SBDC helps both new entrepreneurs and established businesses that want to scale up. Now I want to dig into some of the more specialized services that can really accelerate growth. Tom, let's pick up where we left off. Access to capital is often the biggest challenge for businesses trying to scale. The SBDC doesn't provide loans, but you do help people secure financing. Can you walk us through how that works, especially for businesses that are past the startup phase?
1: I think it's important to lead with this, again, which is an excellent question, and thank you for bringing up capital access. But I'd like to lead with simply saying that I want everyone to understand that just like your business, the SBDC at Indian River State College is a quasi-business. I have goals and objectives to meet. We are motivated to meet with small business owners to help them. One of our biggest, toughest goals that we have for our center is capital access, helping our clients get access to the capital needed to grow and scale. And it is critical. If you're going to grow and scale, most likely you're going to need access to capital. It is not easy. I think the most important thing that I could ever share with a small business owner is if you're ever anticipate having to borrow money, then you're going to have to be a profitable business. You know, a lot of times small business owners really look at that. You know, they're smart. They're savvy. I understand being smart about the taxes that we pay. But at the end of the day, your business is going to have to be cash flow positive and you're going to have to be profitable when you go meet with a lending institution to borrow money. And borrowing money can be important. It can help you grow. It can help you take advantage of opportunities. When you look at where we are, the Treasure Coast, and listen, I'm a native local. I've watched this place grow over the last 50 years. There's opportunity here, but you may need to access some capital to leverage that opportunity and take advantage. So we are your direct connection to SBA lending. We can connect you. We have relationships with every lending institution on the Treasure Coast. We can help you put together that bank package. We can help you tell that story. We can help you build that business plan, which are all components you're going to need to potentially access capital. If you're looking to buy or sell a business, we also have one of our consultants, Frank Fink. We sent him to school. He is now a certified business appraiser. We can actually help a business do evaluation on their business. If you went out in the private sector to get a valuation done, easily cost you $3,500 or more. At the SBDC, we will help you complete that valuation at no cost. So capital access is a big issue. We're up to our eyeballs in it, and we will help you in that space.
0: You talked about government contracting earlier. For a lot of small businesses, the idea of working with federal, state, or local government seems completely out of reach. But you have a whole program dedicated to this through the Florida Apex Accelerator. Can you tell us how landing government contracts can actually help a business to scale?
1: Yeah, I mean, this is just incredible opportunity. The country's largest purchaser of goods and services is the federal government. There's also opportunities with state government and your local municipalities. We have, as you mentioned, the APEX program. Scotty Wilson is focused on government contracting. That's all Scotty does. There is a process. It is a very high-value service and support that we provide. And just last year, I'm telling you, these are real numbers. We don't add, subtract. It's not an algorithm. We don't round up or down. We helped our clients get access to $84 million in government contracts. That's real dollars, real revenue. You have to go through a process. You have to acquire a SAMS number. You have to have some experience in contracting. You have to be prepared to pursue bids. We'll help you with all that. We will also help you get your business minority-owned certified, woman-owned certified, veteran-owned certified, and service-disabled veteran certified, which can also help you in that government contracting arena. all of those services are provided to you at no cost. Once we've gotten you through that process, you're ready for government contracting. We also have a tool called BidMatch, and we will build you a profile in BidMatch, and every day your profile populates with all the potential contracts that match your profile.
0: Let's chat about digital marketing, because that's another area where a lot of business owners feel lost, especially as they try to grow. And the landscape, we know, changes constantly between social media, search engine optimization, artificial intelligence optimization, yeah, which is now my personal favorite, yeah, and email campaigns. So how does the SBDC help businesses navigate that world and use it strategically for growth?
1: Well, Kathleen, you are a young person, see, so you understand all those things. I'm just the old guy. It is changing rapidly out there. We do have a social media specialist. Phil Galdes is on the team. The American Small Business Center received a grant recently from Verizon, rather large grant. These dollars were to be passed down to the state SBDCs. We did get our piece of that grant. It was all designed for us to provide training in that space of AI. So Phil has been to some specific training on AI, so now he is sharing all that information with our clients. Part of what we are also charged with doing is creating some courses and classes in AI. So that's all, will be coming through in 2026. So we have resources. We have trainings. We can connect you to resources if we don't have the answer. But again, back to my comment about how do we call ourselves a small business assistance center if we don't know QuickBooks, I think the same thing applies to social media. Mm-hmm. How do we call ourselves a small business assistance center if we're not helping in that arena? And we do.
0: And what about international trade? That has made such headlines in recent years, and it sounds like something that only big corporations would pursue, but can small businesses really compete in international markets, especially in today's climate, and is that a viable path for scaling?
1: Absolutely, and there is a program that runs through the Small Business Development Center. It's called the EMP program. It stands for Export Marketing Plan. And we partner with Select Florida, which is the former Florida Commerce. We also partner with the U.S. Commercial Services on this program. And it is really designed for small manufacturers. Obviously, the state's goal, the country's goal, is to increase manufacturing. The state's goal is to increase manufacturing and increase those exports. That is what's all behind this export marketing plan program. So what we will do is connect to a small manufacturer who wants to explore international trade and getting their products on the global market. If they are chosen, and there's eligibility involved, but if you meet that eligibility, then what we will do is create what's called an export marketing plan for your organization, where we will identify all the markets across the globe that want, need your product. We will then connect you to Florida Commerce. You will be connected to potential trade missions. It is an incredibly valuable program. I think they did a study on what that EMP, the value of that really is, and I think it's about $20,000 value for a business, the resource that comes out of that program, that actual export marketing plan.
0: You and your team have your finger on the pulse of the Treasure Coast marketplace. Talk to us about what are the top segments in the Treasure Coast marketplace these days?
1: Well, as I said earlier, I've been around these parts a long time. So, back when I was a kid, it really was all about agriculture. We were obviously a big part of the Indian River Citrus Basin, and it was all about our incredible grapefruit and oranges. And that's changed. Obviously, hospitality is a big part of what we do, but I will tell you, the manufacturing sector is growing. Probably over 2,000 manufacturers on the Treasure Coast currently. When I think about what we do and I think about this college, I can't help but just really think all the parts and pieces of this are right here. I mean, the college just opened, I think a year and a half, 2 years ago, the Eastman Advanced Workforce Training Complex. dozens of certifications are available in that one building. Welding, HVAC, automotive, advanced manufacturing. Natalia does an incredible job with her advanced manufacturing program. So just all the parts and pieces are here to really seize the opportunities of what is a high growth segment right now in manufacturing.
0: That's really interesting. Tell me about your successes with SBDC. I know that you guys recently came out with some incredible numbers highlighting the work that you're doing in our community. Do you want to share those with us?
1: Yeah, I'll just share the ones that people really can relate to. But, I mean, again, go back to that government contracting number. Last year we helped our clients get access to over $84 million in government contracts. We helped our clients get access last year to, I think it was $21 million in traditional capital, you know, bank loans. We helped about 45, 46 folks start their actual business. We worked with around 800 some odd clients and provided close to 5,000 hours worth of consulting time to those clients. So again, it's easy for me to talk about the SBDC. It's easy for me to talk about the value. Listen, we're not perfect. We're a small team. You know, we don't have all the answers, but I can tell you, it is worth the engagement, to come meet with the SBDC. If you're in business, if you're looking to grow and scale, if you're looking to start a business, if you've got a really cool product, service or new invention, you know, have a conversation with us. There could certainly be a way that we could potentially bring some value to what you're doing.
0: Okay, last question. If someone wanted to schedule a consultation with you or someone on your team, whether they're just starting out or they've been in business for 20 years and they want to grow, what should they do? How do they get a hold of you?
1: Easiest way to get a hold of us is call the office, and Ziamara Rosales is the most likely individual that's going to answer that phone. I just call, we call her Zio, call Zio and tell her you want an appointment. It is 772-336-6285. Is the phone number. And you can also get us at fsbdc@irsc.
0: Tom, this has been such an enlightening conversation. I think a lot of people don't realize that the SBDC isn't just for startups, that you're working with established businesses each and every day, helping them break through plateaus and scale sustainably. And the fact that these services are free and confidential makes them even more valuable. Tom Kindred, thanks so much for the great work that you do in our community and for being with us on River Talk.
1: Thank you, Kathleen, and thank you for the incredible introduction.
0: You're welcome. This has been River Talk. I'm Kathleen Walter. Thanks for listening.

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Time for great classical music on the third floor. I'm Bill Cromwell, producer of The Third Floor, and your listening companion and host. Per usual, a show loaded with the best choral, vocal, and instrumental classical music, including featured works from Howard Hansen, Henrik Goretzky, and Johann Sebastian Bach. We'll also enjoy music from Ottorino Respighi, Dietrich Buxtehude, and from the 12th century French composer Perrotin. We begin with a Te Deum from Charles Stanford, performed by the choir of Winchester Cathedral, the Wainfleet Singers, and the Bournemouth Symphony Orchestra, directed by David Hill. We praise thee, O God, we acknowledge thee to be the Lord. A Te Deum from Charles Stanford. I'm Bill Cromwell, and we're together on the third floor.

Music from Charles Stanford to begin our time together on the third floor for this week, and his Te Deum Laudamus in B-flat with the choir of Winchester Cathedral, the Wainfleet Singers, and the Bournemouth Symphony Orchestra conducted by David Hill. Ancient Airs and Dances by 20th century composer Ottorino Respighi were modeled on older forms, Respighi being a great admirer of Renaissance and Baroque music. We hear now the third suite from Ancient Airs and Dances with the Orchestra de Chambre de Lausanne, conducted by Jesus Lopez Cobos.

On the third floor, we heard a performance from the Orchestra de Chambre de Lausanne, conducted by Jesus Lopez Cobos and music of Ottorino Respighi, Suite No. 3 from his Ancient Airs and Dances. I love that work, and made myself a note as we were listening to it to play the piece in its entirety for next time, which is, of course, what I usually strive to do on the program. But as we've heard excerpts from Ancient Airs and Dances, over the last roughly 2 years, I've been breaking it up. Next time, the whole work in its entirety. The featured work of this first hour, and a symphony now from American Howard Hansen, his Romantic Symphony, number 2. If you're of a certain age and grew up on the film Alien, you'll recognize themes in this work used in the last minutes of the movie. Ripley Lives. We'll hear the St. Louis Symphony Orchestra, conducted by Leonard Slatkin.

0: the featured work of this first hour of this week's edition of The Third Floor and music of Howard Hanson, his Romantic Symphony, Symphony No. 2 with the St. Louis Symphony Orchestra, conducted by Leonard Slatkin. I'm Bill Cromwell, your host and listening companion, and still lots of great music to get to, including music from Gorecki, his Symphony No. 3, which will dominate the second hour of the program, his Symphony of Sorrowful Songs, and it's fairly weighty material, but very, very lovely as well. And we'll get to that in just a few moments. And in the third hour, two nocturnes from Lionel Sainsbury, music from the 12th century and French composer Perrotin, music of John Brown, a Bach cantata, and music of Dietrich Buxtehude. So some Baroque music to finish up our time together in the third hour, but still, again, more music to come. And I hope you can stay with me into the second hour for that symphony from Henryk Gorecki, his Symphony No. 3, the Symphony of Sorrowful Songs, coming up in just a few moments on the third floor. When you get the opportunity, please like the program on Facebook and visit the website classicalthirdfloor.org. 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I just heard from a listener in North Carolina a few weeks back, and very glad to have that support and his enjoyment of the program, as there are listeners across the country and even around the world as people listen in through the Public Radio Exchange.
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Bill Cromwell back with you for the second hour of the third floor, and lots of great music still to come in our last 2 hours together. Just going to skip ahead to the third hour, music from the 12th century and French composer Perrotin, and a wonderful performance from Musica Ficta. We'll also hear a motet from English composer John Brown with the Tallis Scholars, our mostly weekly Bach cantata, O Holy Spirit and Water, and we'll get to that again in the third hour. More Baroque music from Dietrich Buxtehude, his Sonata No. 3 in A minor. But this second hour is dominated by one work, Henryk Gorecki's modern masterpiece, the Symphony No. 3, Symphony of Sorrowful Songs. I've played it before. This will be its second airing on the third floor. A solo soprano sings Polish texts in each of the three movements. The first is a 15th century Polish lament of Mary, mother of Jesus, of course. The second, a message written on the wall of a Gestapo cell during World War II. And the third, a Silesian folk song of a mother searching for her son killed by the Germans in the Silesian uprisings. The first and third movements are written from the perspective of a parent who has lost a child, and the second movement from that of a child separated from a parent. And the dominant themes of the symphony are motherhood, despair, and suffering. Though the work is quite sublime and clearly well worth the listen. This piece was introduced to me only a couple of years ago, but again, it is a very popular work from the 20th century. We'll hear Sofia Kalanowicz, soprano, with the Polish National Radio Symphony Orchestra, conducted by Antoni Witt.

0: beyond words, of course, there is music. We just enjoyed an amazing performance of Henryk Gorecki's Symphony No. 3, his Symphony of Sorrowful Songs. And we heard Zofia Kolanowicz, soprano, with the Polish National Radio Symphony Orchestra conducted by Antoni Witt. The last bit of text there. Oh, sing for him, God's little songbirds, since his mother cannot find him. And you, God's little flowers, may you blossom all around, that my son may sleep a happy sleep. Difficult text throughout that work of lost children. Some of those words coming from the Second World War, and that incredible work again by Henryk Gorecki, the Polish composer. I'm Bill Cromwell. We're together on the third floor enjoying great classical music and lots of wonderful music yet to go in the third hour, and I hope you can stay with me.
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2: I'm Deborah Lou Harder for the Met. Tune in for a dazzling performance from last fall, Donizetti's La Fille du Régiment. Erin Morley stars as Marie, the girl raised by a regiment of soldiers, opposite Lawrence Brownlee as the love-struck Tonio. They're joined by Susan Graham and Peter Kallmann, conducted by Giacomo Sagrapanti. The Daughter of the Regiment, Saturday on the Robert K. Johnson Foundation Metropolitan Opera International Radio Network.
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Well, back with you for the third and final hour of this week's edition of The Third Floor. And this hour, selections from the Baroque, including our mostly weekly cantata from Johann Sebastian Bach, music from the 20th century, the 12th century, and Patterson, and a motet from Tudor England and the 15th century, two nocturnes from Lionel Sainsbury to begin this final hour, performed by the Royal Ballet Sinfonia, directed by Gavin Sutherland.

On the third floor, Gavin Sutherland leading the Royal Ballet Symphonia, in music of Lionel Sainsbury, the English composer, and two nocturnes. Music of the 12th century now, going way back with French composer Perrotin, and Viderunt Omnes with Musica Ficta performing. And Musica Ficta director Bo Fulton notes that the Notre Dame style of the late 12th century and early 13th century, ideally suited for female voices who, and I'm quoting now, show new and valuable elements in this music with greater transparency and clearer harmony among them. Viderunt omnes, all the ends of the earth have seen the salvation of our God. Make a joyful noise unto the Lord, all the earth.

music from the 12th century and French composer Perrotin. We began this final hour with work from the 20th century back to the 12th century, and now let's split the difference with another motet from the 15th century and English composer John Brown, Stabat Iuxta, Standing Near the Cross of Christ. We'll hear the Talus Scholars, conducted by Peter Phillips.

Metalla Scholars, directed by Peter Phillips, and music of John Brown, Stabat Iuxta. Time for our mostly weekly cantata from Johann Sebastian Bach. This is cantata number 165, O Holy Bath of Spirit and Water, BWV 165. Bach composed it in Weimar for Trinity Sunday and led the first performance on June 16, 1715. And the opening refers to the words of Jesus in John. Except a man be born of water and of the Spirit, he cannot enter into the kingdom of God. We'll hear Ruth Holton, soprano, Daniel Taylor, alto, Paul Agnew, tenor, Peter Harvey, bass, with the Monteverdi Choir, the English Baroque soloists, all conducted by John Elliott Gardner, here on the third floor.

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weekly time spent with Johann Sebastian Bach and his cantata number 165, O Holy Bath of Spirit and Water. We heard Ruth Holton, soprano, Daniel Taylor, alto, Paul Agnew, tenor, Peter Harvey, bass, the Monteverdi Choir, the English Baroque soloists, conducted by John Elliott Gardner. And we finished with the hero of Bach's and more music from the Baroque, organist and composer Dietrich Buxtehude, his Sonata No. 3 in A minor with John Holloway violin, Jaap Terlinden viola da gamba, and Lars Ulrich Mortensen cello.

Sonata number 3 in A minor from Dietrich Buxtehude as we end our time together on the third floor. We heard John Holloway violin, Jaap ter Linden viola da gamba, and Lars Ulrich Mortensen cello.

It's been my great pleasure to play music for you on the third floor, and I hope you enjoyed the selections. We heard the weekly classical mix of choral, vocal, and instrumental music from composers like Bach, Pedersen, Goretzky, Respighi, Stanford, and Hansen, representing symphonies, cantatas, sonatas, motets, and songs. The third floor has a Facebook page, and it feeds on likes. 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Thanks so much for tuning in. I'm Bill Cromwell, producer and host of The Third Floor, and your listening companion as we journey around the world and across the centuries to enjoy the greatest music ever made. 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

This is SymphonyCast from APM, American Public Media. I'm Steve Seal, and this week we're at the South Bank Centre's Royal Festival Hall in London with the London Philharmonic Orchestra. Founded in 1932 by the conductors Sir Thomas Beecham and Malcolm Sargent, the London Philharmonic was created as an intended rival to the existing London Symphony Orchestra and the BBC Symphony Orchestra. To be sure, orchestral rivalry isn't the kind of thing that is intentionally created very often. But in a profoundly musically rich environment like 1930s England, it could only be beneficial to the cause of music making as a whole. In 1993, the LPO was appointed resident orchestra of the Royal Festival Hall on the South Bank of the Thames, one of London's major concert venues. And since 1995, that residency has been jointly held with the Philharmonia, yes, another one of the city's outstanding international-level ensembles. During its history, the orchestra has been led by such luminaries as Sir Adrian Bolt, Bernard Haitink, Sir George Schulte, Klaus Tennstedt, and today, Edward Gardner is in charge, and it's he who will lead this concert of two works. First, a piece that has been named by at least one esteemed source the greatest classical composition of the 21st century so far. Danish composer Hans Abramsen's Let Me Tell You, a song cycle for soprano and orchestra retelling the story of Ophelia from Shakespeare's Hamlet, but from Ophelia's point of view. Premiered in 2013, it was a critics' poll in the UK's The Guardian that bestowed that acclaim upon it. And for this concert, British soprano Jennifer France will sing the role. Then Maestro Gardner and the orchestra turn to Mahler, and arguably the composer's most gracious, childlike symphony, his fourth. Shorter and smaller in its instrumental forces than his previous three, Mahler's fourth inhabits the sphere of youthful innocence he would reference repeatedly in his works, but here, showing his most unabashed love for it. And soprano Jennifer France will return for its finale movement to sing the lines embodying that innocence. There's much to enjoy, so stay tuned as our music gets underway in just a moment here in London. Welcome to APM's Symphony Cast. Ophelia is a character who requires us to hear her. So says British novelist Paul Griffiths, who provided the libretto for the work by Danish composer Hans Abramsen that we're about to hear, Let Me Tell You, one based on his novel that shares the title with the composer's work as well. Although in this case, this Ophelia is not quite the same character as the one in Shakespeare's Hamlet, who descends into madness after her rejection by Hamlet and his murder of her father. Here, she tells us her side of the story, a side aching to be told, as implied by Griffith's statement. Putting new words into the mouth of a Shakespeare character, however, can be dicey business, of course, and so Griffith's way through the challenge is to use only the same words she herself is afforded by Shakespeare in the stanzas of Shakespeare's original text. Adapting Griffith's work to music, composer Hans Abramsen placed the exact same text constraints upon his piece as well. The result is a three-part, seven-movement song cycle lasting some 30 captivating minutes, during which we hear Ophelia's musings on memory, music, time, light, and nature as the text's focus progresses from past to present to future. In the third and final part, snow imagery is abundant, while the close suggests, but doesn't outright state, Ophelia's death. Soprano Barbara Hannigan and the Berlin Philharmonic, led by Andres Nelsons, delivered the premiere of Let Me Tell You in 2013. In 2016, Abramsen won the coveted Grawemeyer Award, while a 2019 poll of critics by the UK's The Guardian listed it as the 21st century's greatest classical composition so far. Librettist Paul Griffith says the words with which she has to recount her story, Ophelia's words, are barely adequate to her, but she has to make them serve, and she does. Her utterance is at once constrained and resolute, fragile and decisive. Coming to the stage now, here at the Royal Festival Hall at the South Bank Centre, London, is soprano Jennifer France,
followed by Principal Conductor Edward Gardner to lead the London Philharmonic Orchestra in Let Me Tell You by Hans Abramson.

0: I will go on. The final words of Hans Abramson's Let Me Tell You, setting the words spoken by Ophelia in Shakespeare's Hamlet in an entirely new way, giving us an account from Ophelia's point of view. Soprano Jennifer French singing with the London Philharmonic Orchestra, led by Principal Conductor Edward Gardner here at the Royal Festival Hall, London, on SymphonyCast. British dramatist Paul Griffiths, the librettist for that work approaching the subject, just as he had his own novel, also called Let Me Tell You, sharing the inner monologue of the character of Ophelia and, in the process, her thoughts on things barely hinted at in Shakespeare's original text of Hamlet. Music, memory, time, light, and nature. The result? That work named by a poll of critics in the UK newspaper The Guardian as the greatest work so far written in the 21st century. Incredibly high praise indeed. Soprano Jennifer France was the winner of the 2018 Critics Circle Emerging Talent Award. She will return in our second half to sing the soprano part for the final movements of the Symphony No. 4 of Gustav Mahler. I'm Steve Seal. That's coming up next as our concert from the South Bank Center, London, continues on APM's SymphonyCast.
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Welcome back to Symphony Cast. I'm Steve Seal. We're at the Royal Festival Hall at the South Bank Centre, London, with the London Philharmonic Orchestra. You could argue that Gustav Mahler's Fourth Symphony is about childhood, in the sense that most of his music seems to be about things, and quite often profound issues of life and death. Critics talk about there being a directness and charm in the Fourth Symphony that's not quite in evidence in the others, with their far-reaching explorations of good and evil, heaven and hell. The work is more direct in its form, too, in comparison to Mahler's symphonies that precede it, the standard four-movement structure that renders it practically neoclassical, kind of unusual for the composer. Its origin, and a clue to its understanding, lies in Mahler's preoccupation with the folk world of Des Knaben Wunderhorn, a collection of poetry published nearly 100 years earlier, purporting to be German folk poetry, but only partly of genuine folk origin. Romantic composers of Schumann's generation drew endlessly on this source, full of the innocent joys of spring, flowers and birds, and a world free of all adult cares and weightier concerns and questions. And because Mahler felt a spiritual kinship more with the wistful romantic

felt a spiritual kinship more with the wistful romanticism of an earlier age. He was much more drawn to this kind of poetry in preference to the more tortured material of his own generation. Between 1888 and 1899, Mahler set over a dozen poems from this collection for voice and piano or orchestra, some of which found their way into the symphony that he was composing at the same time. Both the second and third symphonies, including settings of these verses. And in the very long third symphony, Mahler originally planned to include as a seventh movement a setting of a song he had written in 1892 called Der Himmel hangt voller Geigen, or Heaven is Full of Violins. Before the third symphony was published, this song was taken out and set aside as the basis of a symphony of its own. Mahler retitled the song Das Himmlische Leben, Life in Heaven, and composed three new movements to precede it, all creating an image of childhood sealed by the child's vision of heaven in the song. When that last movement arrives, the child's innocent visions are given voice by the soprano soloist, singing as the boy himself. That soprano's first melody is an echo of one from earlier movements, but now we hear it whole with the words, "We enjoy heavenly delights." The child imagines a carefree life in heaven, full of dancing and playing, good music, good food even, asparagus, venison, hare, fish, and wine. Again, soprano Jennifer France will return with the arrival of the fourth movement to sing those lines. And here once more, principal conductor Edward Gardner to lead the London Philharmonic Orchestra in the Symphony No. 4 by Gustav Mahler.

A Child's Dream of Paradise, ending Gustav Mahler's Symphony No. 4 here at the Royal Festival Hall, London. We heard soprano soloist Jennifer France in the final movement, joining the London Philharmonic Orchestra, led by its principal conductor, Edward Gardiner, here on SymphonyCast. Jennifer France singing this work for the very first time with this particular performance. Mahler instructing in his score that when the soprano enters, to be sung in a happy, childlike manner, absolutely without parody. I'm Steve Seal. The London Philharmonic was in the spotlight on this week's Symphony Cast with music of Hans Abramson and Gustav Mahler. 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With the time we have remaining, let's hear a bit more from the London Philharmonic Orchestra. Here they are, led by Bryden Thompson in the Enigma Variations by Elgar on SymphonyCast.

0: 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I'm Steve Seal. 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
4: Violinist Hilary Hahn says that performing a piece and doing it well is not just about playing the notes on the page.
5: Interpretation is as creative as composing because you have these limits, and within these limits you have to find your way, and that takes great creative leaps. So performing is improvising interpretations as well as being very prepared with what was already written. It's a very strange combination of things to balance if you think about it.
4: From APM American Public Media, this is Performance Today. I'm Valerie Kaler. Ahead this hour, Hilary Hahn and the Frankfurt Radio Symphony interpret Beethoven together. Also ahead, a little light music from Jessie Montgomery. Right now, a piece she wrote inspired by dolls from all around the world. Sections inspired by Russian nesting dolls, marionettes, rag dolls, Barbie dolls, and even voodoo dolls.

Voodoo Dolls by Jesse Montgomery, part of a suite inspired by dolls from around the world and how kids play with them. That recording from the Public Quartet. We've got more from Jesse Montgomery coming up in just a second. From APM, American Public Media, this is Performance Today. I'm Valerie Kaler, so glad to have you along for today's musical adventures and discoveries. I have not been a kid for a really long time. Decades, okay? Several of them. But there's enough kid left in me to feel a very childlike giggle bubble up when I catch a glimpse of a flitting fairy light bouncing through the trees. Where I grew up in Arizona, lightning bugs were scarce. So imagine my utter delight when we visited relatives in the Midwest, and I got to see these twinkly little bodies dancing through the summer air. I was always a little bit afraid they would shock me, but the whimsy would quickly win me over. Now, everyone knows that fireflies glow because magic, right? I suppose if you want to get technical, they also get a little help from something called bioluminescence. Special organs in their abdomens produce light due to a chemical reaction between luciferin, luciferase, and oxygen. It's kind of like a natural glow stick. Composer Jesse Montgomery draws lots of creative inspiration from light. In the piece we're about to hear, she focused on the qualities of chemiluminescence, chemical reactions that produce light from non-light sources. So, glow sticks, bioluminescent edges of the ocean, and lightning bugs. Here are Sphinx Virtuosi playing Chemiluminescence by Jesse Montgomery, in concert in Boston, Massachusetts.

Composer Jesse Montgomery loves reflecting the properties of light in her music. In the piece we just heard, she explored light created by chemical reactions. It's called Chemiluminescence by Jesse Montgomery. Sphinx Virtuosi gave that concert at the Isabella Stewart Gardner Museum in Boston, Massachusetts.

In just a moment, the value of having friends who know your worth. 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

Next, it's music by Franz Schubert, written just a couple months before his death. He was frantically busy. Maybe he sensed he didn't have much time left to write out all the music that lived in his head. Although popular culture had kind of passed him by at this point in his career, he was still recognized and celebrated by his small, devoted, and very wise circle of friends, who'd come to the living room concerts called Schubertiads to hear the latest. They heard this piano sonata for the first time in the summer of 1828. Here's the finale of Franz Schubert's Sonata No. 21 with Jonathan Biss at the piano in Spivey Hall.

One Schubert biographer called his subject, quote, a non-public musician. He meant that it didn't matter much to Franz Schubert whether or not members of the general public ever heard his works, let alone liked them. He was perfectly content if his family and friends appreciated what he created. We just heard pianist Jonathan Biss with the finale of that Schubert sonata in a concert hall, Spivey Hall, at Clayton State University in Morrow, Georgia. Thanks to the Walter and Emily Spivey Foundation for sharing that recording with us.

In a moment, patient. Hilary Hahn just ahead, playing a concerto with a really long orchestral introduction. 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

0: 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We're about to hear the great violinist Hilary Hahn in concert in Germany, playing the violin concerto by Beethoven. Hilary Hahn is quick to point out that, yeah, the violin is officially the solo part in this piece, but it's not like Beethoven forgot about the orchestra.
1: This concerto has large sections where I don't play, and the orchestra shapes the interpretation of a very large section with the conductor, and then that influences what I play next, because it's not like they play and then, okay, that piece is over and now I play my thing. No, I come out of what they did and I try to lead into the next thing that they do.
0: So it's a conversation between the solo violin and the orchestra. And just to emphasize that point, the piece begins with the orchestra playing by themselves for about 3 minutes. Hilary Hahn just standing quietly, listening, waiting to surf the wave of energy created by the orchestra. This concert was last spring in Frankfurt, Germany. Alain Altinoglu conducting the Frankfurt Radio Symphony Orchestra. Hilary Hahn is the soloist in the Violin Concerto by Beethoven.

0: Hilary Hahn soloing in concert last spring in Frankfurt, Germany. That was the opening movement of the Violin Concerto by Beethoven. Alain Altinoglu led the Frankfurt Radio Symphony Orchestra. Over the past few concert seasons, Hilary Hahn has been sidelined several times by injury. She's been very open about it and has always kept her sights on maintaining a long, sustainable career. About a year and a half ago, one of her cervical spinal discs herniated. Hahn worked with her medical team on healing the injury and on developing ways of practicing and playing most likely to be sustainable. And although she recovered, she was in debilitating pain. She said she returned to performance because it was the right choice for her at the time. She played for about 6 months until she suffered another disc herniation. And she knew immediately she needed to pursue a more aggressive form of treatment. She took another break. In February, Hahn announced that she's now the proud owner of an artificial disc. She shared on social media, quote, "My career has a future again, and I am pain-free." Of course, one can't know the future. The prognosis is really good, though. The fact that my quality of life has returned is something I will never take for granted. Hilary Hahn has now returned to playing some concerts. She recently performed the new double concerto by Carlos Simon with Seth Parker Woods and the St. Louis Symphony Orchestra. It's so great to share that she's pain-free with a bright look ahead at her career. American violinist Hilary Hahn. 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I'm Valerie Kaler. 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
2: I'm Deborah Lou Harder for the Met. Tune in for a dazzling performance from last fall, Donizetti's La Fille du Régiment. Erin Morley stars as Marie, the girl raised by a regiment of soldiers, opposite Lawrence Brownlee as the love-struck Tonio. They're joined by Susan Graham and Peter Kallmann, conducted by Giacomo Sagrapanti. The daughter of the regiment, Saturday on the Robert K. Johnson Foundation Metropolitan Opera International Radio Network.
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0: Cellist Alban Gerhardt has spent his whole life as a musician. He enjoys a busy concert career all around the world. For him, though, music has not been just a job. He says that spending so much time alone, traveling, practicing, has provided him with a lot of time for introspection and self-discovery.
5: It's therapeutic to play beautiful music, and I think I know quite well who I am, and I know a lot about my weaknesses and strengths.
0: From APM, American Public Media, this is Performance Today. I'm Valerie Kaler. Alban Gerhardt plays a cello concerto by Mieczysław Weinberg from a concert in Spain later this hour. Russian days grow long in late spring, meaning the evenings are well lit. Hence the nickname for the month of May in this Tchaikovsky miniature, White Nights.

Tchaikovsky wrote 12 piano miniatures that take us from January to December. We heard pianist Bruce Liu with May from The Seasons by Tchaikovsky. From APM American Public Media, this is Performance Today, taking you to concerts around the world. I'm Valerie Kaler. In the summer of 1958, Typhoon Winnie hit the island of Taiwan with winds of 175 miles an hour. One of the many buildings that was damaged was in a town populated by indigenous Taiwanese, a group called the Amis, or the Pangtsa. Three stout wooden pillars were damaged at their community building, ancient pillars full of carvings depicting their ancestors. Some anthropologists were concerned that in the wake of the typhoon, those pillars might disintegrate, so the pillars were taken with the intention of being held in safekeeping. The people of the town believed that when the pillars were taken, the spirits of their ancestors were also taken from the village. And in 2010, a film was made about the efforts of the Amis to reclaim their three wooden pillars. Taiwanese-American composer Shi Hui Chen wrote music for that film. That music has become a standalone concert piece. Let's hear it from a concert in Geneva, New York, music for string quartet called Returning Souls by Shi Hui Chen.

a piece called Returning Souls by Taiwanese-American composer Shi Hui Chen. Four short pieces inspired by legends from the Amis, an indigenous group on the island of Taiwan. We heard Returning Souls from a concert at the Geneva Music Festival in the town of Geneva, New York. Jeffrey Hurd and Elliot Heaton played two violins. Eric Wong was the violist. Max Geisler played the cello. You can hear those Returning Souls again on the PT page, where our shows are archived online for 30 days after broadcast as streaming audio on demand. Enjoy all the classical goodies on the PT page at yourclassical.org. In a moment, one side effect of not following instructions. 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

Before his death, Frédéric Chopin made it clear that he did not want any of his unpublished manuscripts published. I'm not quite sure how to feel about that, because the piece we're about to hear was published posthumously. I mean, what good is it to plant a flag like no publishing my stuff after I'm dead when it's just flat out ignored? On the other hand, what a glorious piece, and how lucky we are that somebody in Chopin's life had so little regard for his wishes. Pianist Bruce Liu plays the Fantasy Impromptu in C-sharp minor in concert at Orchestra Hall in Minneapolis.

Depths of Fantasy Impromptu by Frédéric Chopin, in concert at Orchestra Hall in Minneapolis, Minnesota. The soloist was Canadian pianist Bruce Liu, who can thank Chopin for a major visibility boost, the kind that launches a career. In the 2019 International Chopin Piano Competition, Bruce Liu won the Contemporary Music Prize and the First Prize. He's gone on to major label recordings and performances with the world's best orchestras. We heard Bruce Liu play the Fantasy Impromptu in C-sharp minor, music written in 1834 by Chopin, and then locked away. He did not want it published. Some speculate that Chopin thought the opening sounded a little bit too much like Beethoven's Moonlight Sonata. But after Chopin died in 1849, the executor of his estate, a guy who was supposedly a friend, ignored Chopin's wish and had the thing published. Maybe it's not so much a story of posthumous betrayal as evidence of a true friend seeing the value in something Chopin thought was a dud. What do you think? Let us know. Hit that contact button on the PT page at yourclassical.org. In a moment, good vibrations. 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

0: 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You ever hear a singer hold a long, straight tone, and then toward the end they add a little pulse, and it feels warmer somehow? That vibration, that pulse, is called vibrato. Most instrumentalists use vibrato too, and it feels so resonant, so human when it happens. Cellist Alban Gerhardt grew up not feeling comfortable with his voice, but he did bask in the warmth of his mother's coloratura soprano. Gerhardt told our friends at Your Classical NPR that he desperately wanted to make that sound.
1: Because my mother had this gorgeous vibrato, and she claimed that she had it already as a child, and I didn't. So I asked my teacher to show me, and she showed it to me, and then I went like something like completely wrong, but I managed to get some kind of vibrato out of the cello, and she said I ran around the house screaming, "I can do vibrato, I can do vibrato." So in a way, I kind of found my voice with playing the cello. And until today, vibrato has been an obsession.
0: Gerhardt's vibrato explorations have obviously come a long way since that early lesson. His resonant voice is on full display in this performance we're about to hear. Alban Gerhardt is the solo cellist, with Deliana Lazarova leading the Spanish Radio and TV Symphony Orchestra. This is the Cello Concerto by Mieczysław Weinberg.

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1: Hello and welcome to an all-new top 10 list for this week's Jazz Most Wanted Countdown. I'm Joseph Dallas, and it's time to reveal the songs and artists that make up the best in jazz. Sit back, relax, and take in the great music we have for you today. Let's get the countdown off to a real cool start with a confluence of organ, sax, and drums. Pat Bianchi's bringing you some classics done his own way. Having played professional organ since the young age of 11 years old, Pat's an old pro when it comes to playing great music. But if that's not enough for you, he's got another trick up his sleeve. The musician hosts his own program on SiriusXM that's all about the instrument he loves called Organized. This week, we're playing you a very good tune you may be familiar with. Here's It Was a Very Good Year.

claiming the number 9 spot this week is trombonist and band leader Javier Nero with his very own jazz orchestra and their new album, Alquebulan. Joined by singer Nicole Zoraitis, the group is swinging hard on Devil May Care. Quite an odd expression. What does it even mean? Devil May Care is typically used to refer to somebody who's pretty carefree and not overly worried. It's thought that the phrase might be short for the devil may care, but I do not.

Generation Y is back at it again. They want to go around the world with you. Led by drummer Ulysses Owens Jr., the band has their ambitions set high. They want to be the next jazz messengers. With this original tune, Prodigal Son, they show they may be on their way. Written by pianist Tyler Bullock, the piece is about the way our homes will always draw us back in, no matter how far we may roam.

Get ready to swing. Champion Fulton and her trio are bringing you another classic from the second installment of their Flying High project. And the canary they're showcasing on this track is New York City's own Tahira Clayton. The vocalist's range of experience might be wider than you'd expect. She's done everything from touring with jazz at Lincoln Center to being a background singer for Zayn Malik from the popular 2010s band One Direction. Not only that, she's vice president of the Women in Jazz organization. Quite a career, if we do say so ourselves. Let's take a listen with Swing Brothers Swing.

Watch out, we've got a hurricane of great music coming up. Javon Jackson takes on one of Bob Dylan's most epic pieces, a protest song dealing with the racially motivated arrest of prominent middleweight boxer Reuben Hurricane Carter after a deadly shooting in New Jersey. Convicted without any strong evidence, Hurricane's sentence was finally overturned in 1985, nearly two decades after his original conviction. Bob Dylan sings a powerful ode against the evils of racism and the significant consequences it can have on society. And Javon gives his own interpretation here on his sax. Let's hear it.

That was a cut off Jeremy Pelt's album, Our Community Will Not Be Erased, called Manifesto. Jeremy tells us this release is a love record, a positive reinforcement of his community and their merits. The band lays down a mean rhythm from start to finish, with his trumpet at the forefront. Hope you enjoyed. Up next, one of band leader I.L. Vilner's very own compositions called Express Tracks. With a runtime of 1 minute and 28 seconds, this tune goes by in the blink of an eye. But not without solos from trumpeter Brandon Lee and I.L. himself. Up-tempo and energetic, this one's sure to make you want to get up and stomp, whether you're in the Big Apple or not. Hit it.

Let's heat things up a little more with pianist Monica Herzig. Monica's achievements in jazz are tremendous. From performing in countless festivals to hosting her own radio show called Talking Jazz to teaching at Indiana University and the Jam Music Lab University in Vienna, she's touched the music world in just about every way. This time around, the song starts out calm and breezy, but by the end, it's a powerful musical storm that you'll want to get carried away in. Here's Sacred Earth.

Once again, it's time to dive into the Brass Palace with Kurt Elling. He's joined in this effort by the WDR Big Band, and they're no ordinary jazz group. These cats belong to a public broadcasting system in Germany called, you guessed it, WDR. WDR provides quite the selection of media across the nation, including 6 different radio networks, a television service, and several musical groups. They've kindly lent their big band to Kurt Elling for a record that truly lives up to the hype. Add in the talents of sax man and conductor Bob Mincer, and you've got one legendary recording. Take a listen to Current Affairs.

You were just a child. You were just a tiny soul, a little bit. How were you to know the truth?

0: Gafiera Rio Miami's bringing the sounds of Brazil straight to you with Pé do Meio Samba. The future of Gafiera, a type of Brazilian dance music, is in this big band's hands. And they're proving that the style is not just for the ballroom. The group uses multiple genres of Brazilian music to create a sound that's new and can be enjoyed by all. And we hope you did. I'm Joseph Dallas. Thanks for joining me for this week's countdown of the best in jazz. Until next time, here's to the good life that always includes great jazz.
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1: Welcome to the American Songbook Program here at QCS Classical. I'm your host, Dick Golden, and it's our great pleasure each week, actually since December of 1999, to present classic jazz and music from the American Songbook Program. And I thought we'd begin this hour with a special tribute to a couple of members of the American Songbook and American Jazz Timeless People Beyond category in music, Fred Astaire and Irving Berlin. Fred Astaire was born on May 10th, 1899, and Irving Berlin born on May 11th, 1888. And here's a combination of the genius of Irving Berlin, who wrote both the words and the music, and the singer's Fred Astaire, stepping up music of Irving Berlin.